That's a wonderful finale. Paul Dukas, Symphony in C. First two movements are just as good. That was Leonard Slatkin conducting the orchestra of the French National Radio. Earlier in the week, we heard a piece from a great horn player, David Jolly, playing a piece of Chabrier. And now for the last of these shows this week, I'd like to bring David back to play a piece of Dukas. It's entitled Villanelle. David Jolly is the horn player, Samuel Sanders the pianist. Music from 1907.

0: All the way up to a top F. That's a high C on the French horn. That's really high. And I love the way that Ducas brings back that tune from the beginning. So natural and so sweet. Villanelle is the name of that piece. David Jolly, the horn soloist, Samuel Sanders at the piano. I've known David Jolly for a long, long time now. He's one of the fixtures on the New York music scene. He's a great horn player, obviously. Good composer, good arranger, good ensemble player, plays with wind quintets. And we just heard him play so beautifully this piece of Paul Ducas. Villanelle. Paris Conservatory had a wonderful tradition. For many years, they engaged really great composers to write short pieces, relatively short pieces for specific instruments. And then all of the graduates, or at least the potential graduates, for horn, for example, in this case, would have to play that piece as part of their final exam. So it's not only a test piece, but it's actually a wonderful addition to their repertoire. You're tuned into Exploring Music. We're in the final day of listening to the music of Les Cinq, five French composers, Emmanuel Charbonnier, Jules Massenet, Henri Duparc, Ernest Chausson, and today, Paul Ducas. Drop us a line and let us know how you like the show and suggest some more groups for us too. Put your thinking cap on and drop us a line at our website, exploringmusic.org.
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0: Let's hear some more music of Paul Ducas. This is a ballet which is brand new to me, La Paris. Now, I've known the fanfare for La Paris. I've been playing that since I was a kid, playing trombone and orchestras a million years ago. But I didn't know the ballet music, which was composed in 1912 for the Russian impresario Serge Diaghilev for his Ballet Russe. There's extraordinary productions in Paris just before the time of the First World War. That's where the world heard for the first time Rite of Spring, Petrushka, Firebird, Daphnis and Chloe, and La Paris. This is a story set in the Middle East, or actually Persia, they say here.

The ballet La Paris, composed in 1912 for the Ballet Russe. Music of Paul Dukas, and the performance we heard, Leonard Slatkin. Beautiful recording of the music of Dukas. Leonard's conducting the orchestra of the French National Radio in that performance. Some composers are filled with self-doubt. Anton Bruckner was one of them. He would no sooner finish a big hour and a half long symphony than he would think, oh no, I don't think it works. I think I have to start back all over again and rewrite it all. Johannes Brahms was even more drastic. He also was very self-critical, but Brahms actually took pieces he wasn't quite satisfied with and threw them into Lectoune. I'm afraid Paul Dukas followed more or less in the footsteps of Brahms. Dukas destroyed a lot of his music. So when you look at Dukas' catalog, it's not as big as that of a lot of other composers, but it's all prime. One of the pieces that does survive is a wonderful opera, which Dukas composed for Paris in 1907. We only have a few minutes for this music now. It's a shame. It's a really lovely piece, but I want to give you at least a little taste of it. This is kind of rough cutting. We're jumping in toward the end of Act One, and we're cutting out before the end of Act One, but you'll get the idea. It just sounds wonderful. Gary Bertini is conducting the Cologne Radio Symphony in this performance. Ariane and Bluebeard.

All right, that's just a very little taste of Ariane and Bluebeard, an opera composed for Paris in 1907 by Paul Ducas. It was Gary Bertini conducting the Cologne Radio Symphony in that performance, and a whole bunch of singers too. But I want to get on to our main event now. I suppose you've all heard the term one-hit wonder. I don't like it very much. It's dismissive, isn't it? Suggests someone who has a big hit and is never able to regain those heights again. And I'm afraid that title has landed unfairly, I think, on the shoulders of Paul Ducas, one-hit wonder, because he wrote this little piece called The Sorcerer's Apprentice that everyone loves, especially when Walt Disney and Mickey Mouse got a hold of it. But that was the inspiration for my wanting to play that little tiny bit of the opera, Ariane and Bluebeard, as well as the beautiful ballet La Perie. Paul Ducas wrote some really wonderful music. And his hit, The Sorcerer's Apprentice, is just as fresh and delightful as when he composed it all the way back in 1897. You know the story. There's a sorcerer. He turns to his apprentice and says, "Kid, I gotta leave. I want you to clean up this place. It looks like a pigsty." So he goes out the door, and the apprentice looks around, gets a big bucket of water, but it's heavy work carrying that bucket up and down the stairs. So he looks in his master's book of spells. Oh, he performs a spell. Pretty soon, the broom starts to carry the buckets of water. The kid puts his feet up. He's in heaven until he realizes he doesn't know how to tell the broom to stop. In a panic, he picks up an axe and cuts the broom in two. And then all of a sudden, he's got two brooms fetching buckets of water. He's only saved at the last minute when the master comes home and gives him a very stern reprimand. It's all in the music. Once again, Leonard Slatkin and the French National Radio Orchestra, The Sorcerer's Apprentice.

0: You've gotten what you've deserved, young men. The Sorcerer's Apprentice, wonderful music of Paul Dukas, composed in 1897, made additionally famous in 1940 by Walt Disney and Mickey Mouse and the conductor Leopold Stokowski in the film Fantasia. And that's all the time we have for Music of Les Cinq. Hope you've enjoyed this week. Wonderful cast of characters. I'll say their names once again. Emmanuel Chabrier, Jules Massenet, Henri Duparc, Ernest Chausson, Paul Dukas. I call them Les Cinq, the Five. You can call them what you please, but isn't it great music? Thanks for coming along on the exploration. Have a great weekend. I'll see you next week.
1: I'm Peter Van de Graaff. I hope you enjoyed this encore presentation of Exploring Music, produced by Sidney Gillard at WFMT in Chicago. Exploring Music is made possible by the generous support of the Paul Angel Foundation, Helen Zell, the Earl and Brenda Shapiro family, Mr. and Mrs. William G. Brown, Eugene Jarvis and Sasha Gerritsen, the Julian Family Foundation, and the listener supporters of WFMT.

Semblanzas, or Aspects, by Jorge Olaya Muñoz, a Colombian composer and musician. That was Quintet of the Americas. That's an example of a pasillo, a Colombian and Ecuadorian dance form similar to the waltz. Before that, you heard Lo que el viento se llevó, what the wind took with it, or gone with the wind, if you want to simplify it, music by another Colombian, José Ibrahim El Cure, whose parents were Lebanese immigrants to Colombia. You heard Quintet of the Americas performing on Concierto, classical music by Spanish and Latin American composers and performers. Quintet of the Americas was founded in Bogotá, Colombia in 1976 and is now based in New York City since 1979, and it specializes in exploring the music of the diverse cultures of the Americas. 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

The String Quartet in E-flat, Opus 33, Number 2, The Joke, by a composer known for his sense of humor, Franz Joseph Haydn. That was Cuarteto Casals, founded in 1997 at the Reina Sofia School in Madrid, and today considered one of the most important chamber groups. This is Concierto, classical music by Spanish and Latin American composers and performers. Soy Frank Dominguez.

The Sweet Española, or Spanish Suite by Isaac Albéniz, a brass quintet arrangement of music originally for solo piano, the ensemble performing known as Spanish Brass in English, or Los Metales, or Lure Metals. Their CD, Caminos de España, or Spanish Paths, consists of adaptations of Spanish music originally for other instruments. The ensemble was founded in 1989. This is Concierto, classical music by Spanish and Latin American composers and performers, and we've been enjoying an hour of music for smaller ensembles. Soy Frank Domínguez, deseándole todo lo mejor. Hasta la próxima.

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7: ¿Qué tal? Soy Frank Domínguez. Bienvenido a Concierto, the bilingual classical music program that explores the Hispanic and Latino contribution to classical music from both performers and composers. Comenzamos esta hora con grabaciones por el director de orquesta Eduardo Mata. 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

The Mexican folk musician Ernesto Anaya performing with his ensemble and singing La Petenera. Petenera is a song form that traces back to flamenco music and 16th century Spanish song forms such as the jacara. You also heard Arrullo, or Lullaby, by Blas Galindo, Voz en Punto, the vocal ensemble led by José Galván. Blas Galindo was born in Jalisco in 1910, and he studied in the National Conservatory under Carlos Chávez, and during that time formed El Grupo de los Cuatro, the Group of Four, with other nationalist composers. Ultimately, Blas Galindo was named director of the very conservatory where he studied. This is Concierto, classical music by Spanish and Latin American composers and performers.

the Piano Sonata No. 18 in E-flat, Opus 31, No. 3 by Beethoven. The pianist Bruno Leonardo Gelber, born in Buenos Aires, Argentina in 1948, of a violinist father and a pianist mother. He began playing music in public at the age of 5, but at the age of 7 he became sick with polio and had to spend a year bedridden. Fortunately, he recuperated with only a minor limp. He studied piano in Argentina with Vincenzo Scaramuzza, who was the teacher of Marta Argerich, and also in France with the famous Marguerite Long. This is Concierto, classical music by Spanish and Latin American composers and performers. Y terminamos esta edición del programa con música por un compositor colombiano de origen italiano, Pedro Biava Ramponi, quien vivió de 1902 hasta 1972. 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

a fantasy on Colombian motifs or themes by Pedro Biava with the Philharmonic Orchestra of Bogota, conducted by the son of the composer, Luis Biava. Pedro Biava Ramponi was of Italian descent. He lived from 1902 until 1972. This has been Concierto, classical music by Spanish and Latin American composers and performers. Soy Frank Dominguez y como siempre, un gran placer y muchas gracias por escuchar.

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2: There's quite a bit of variety ahead of us as we're going to hear some American music and then some Robert Schumann chamber music. We have some Chopin to hear right now. Chopin wrote a number of etudes, two collections of 12 each, and this is from the second set, the Opus 25 etudes. We'll hear the seventh in C-sharp minor, performed here by pianist Earl Wilde.

pianist Earl Wild from his recording of all of the etudes, both the Opus 10 and Opus 25 set, and then there were three written without opus number, all included on this particular disc. And we heard from the Opus 25 set the number 7 in C sharp minor, music there, Chopin, with some American music and Robert Schumann to follow. Perhaps you remember the actor, comedian, pianist Oscar Levant. Made a number of Hollywood movies, get a radio program and a television show in early TV. We're going to hear some music of his later on, his Caprice for Orchestra. We have another American Caprice to listen to right now, as this is scored for harp and string orchestra, written in 1963. And although it was commissioned by the Broadcast Music Incorporated, it was premiered in Madrid, Spain, with Spanish harpist Nicanor Zabaleta. In this recording of the Capriccio, we have Teresa Elder Wunroe playing the harp with the Seattle Symphony, directed by Gerard Schwartz.

The soloist was Teresa Elder Wunro, and the Seattle Symphony was led by Gerard Schwartz. That's the Capriccio of 1963 by the American Walter Piston. Another American caprice here. If you're a fan of old movies, you certainly have seen Oscar Levant, always the wise, cracking, continually smoking sidekick, and a brilliant pianist of his own. He was one of the greatest interpreters of Gershwin's music, and a good friend of Gershwin. Here is a work for orchestra by Oscar Levant, which, according to Sir Thomas Beecham, he says that if the composer is to be believed, this work is a whim which he would sooner disown than have played. It's simply called Caprice for Orchestra, and it was written in 1940 for a radio show. The group is called Concordia, and Marin Alsop is the conductor. Music of Oscar Levant.

0: Caprice by Oscar Levant, conducted by Marin Alsop.
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0: And played by a group called Concordia. Oscar Levant, yes, the same movie actor and radio actor and television actor and pianist who specialized in playing music by this composer.

First of the three preludes, originally just for piano, arranged here for piano trio, music of George Gershwin performed by the Vista Trio. Alexander Rabinovich, Dora Schwarzenberg, Nabucco Imai, and Natalia Gutman now perform Robert Schumann's E-flat major piano quartet.

0: Some music of Robert Schumann, as performed by Alexander Rabinovich, piano, Dora Schwarzberg, violin, Nobuko Imai, viola, and Natalia Gutmann, cello. At a recording of Robert Schumann's piano quartet in E-flat major.
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0: We have before us a whole hour of performances featuring conductor Maurice Abravanel. This is Peter Van de Graaff, and I do invite you to stay with me. We'll be featuring Sibelius' Second Symphony, also some music from the ballet The Creatures of Prometheus of Beethoven, and this music from the ballet Swan Lake by Tchaikovsky. This is the music which concludes Act One of the ballet, Maurice Abravanel and the Utah Symphony, 1967 recording.

That is some music from the ballet Swan Lake by Tchaikovsky, taken from a recording of the complete ballet. We heard the final section of Act 1, Danse des Coupes, and that was Maurice Abravanel conducting the Utah Symphony. For more than 30 years, Maurice Abravanel was the music director of the Utah Symphony, made several recordings. We'll be listening to a few of them, including Sibelius' Second Symphony, from the recordings of all the Sibelius symphonies. Here now from the ballet by Beethoven, a full-length ballet written in 1801 when Beethoven was 31 years old, The Creatures of Prometheus. We'll hear a section, again taken from the complete ballet, and this is the Utah Symphony and Maurice Abravanel.

0: Little section from The Creatures of Prometheus, a full-length ballet by Beethoven. That was the Utah Symphony, directed by Maurice Abravanel.
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0: And this is, as well, as we continue with Abravanel and Utah Symphony performances, this is from Judas Maccabeus of George Frederick Handel, from a complete recording of that work. We're going to hear Martina Arroyo and Grace Bumbry. And this is Come Ever Smiling Liberty.

Maurice Abravanel, Utah Symphony, Grace Bumbry and Martina Arroyo with that duet from Handel's Oratorio, Judas Maccabeus. Quite an international artist was Maurice Abravanel. He was born in Greece of Spanish and Portuguese parents, but he was raised in Switzerland, studied in Berlin, and then came to the United States. He had an accent which you could in no way determine where he was from, the way he spoke. He was the youngest conductor ever to conduct at the Metropolitan when he first conducted there in 1936. Here, from his recordings of all the Sibelius symphonies with the Utah Symphony, is Sibelius' Second Symphony, and Maurice Abravanel conducts.

one of the seven symphonies written by the Finnish composer Jean Sibelius, taken from recordings of all the symphonies, with the Utah Symphony, Maurice Bravanel conducting. That was the Symphony No. 2. Very different side to Maurice Bravanel and the Utah Symphony here with this by Leroy Anderson.

0: Utah Symphony again, Maurice Abravanel again, a very different work from the Sibelius we heard. That's by Leroy Anderson, and he called that the Jazz Pizzicato.
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0: I hope very much that you're able to stay with me a while. I'm Peter Van de Graaff, and I've selected some selections from old Vienna, and we're going to focus on Johann Strauss Jr., hearing a couple of pieces by him, a couple of pieces inspired by him, including a musical portrait of Johann Strauss Jr. by Leopold Godowsky. Let's begin, though, as a way of introducing this music of Strauss, with a piece by Mario Castelnuovo Tedesco, the Italian composer born in 1895, and this is called Old Vienna, played by Michael McFrederick.

Old Vienna by an Italian composer who later became an American citizen, interestingly, Mario Castelnuovo Tedesco. That was played by pianist Michael McFrederick. I have here a couple of brief works by Johann Strauss Jr. Let's begin with Wine, Women, and Song Waltzes from a 1978 recording with Willy Boskovsky and the Vienna Philharmonic.

The Wine, Women and Song Waltzes by Johann Strauss Jr., 1978 recording, Willy Boskovsky, Vienna Philharmonic. This is the Vienna State Opera Orchestra now, Anton Paulik conducting. We go from a waltz of Strauss to a polka of his called Dot the I.

Anton Paulick and the Vienna State Opera Orchestra, Dot the I, Polka by Johann Strauss Jr. Next, we have A Portrait of Johann Strauss Jr. by Leopold Godowsky, pianist-composer. This is Ilona Prunyi.

Leopold Godofsky wrote that. Ilona Prunyi played it, and it is a portrait of Johann Strauss Jr. One more Johann Strauss Jr. related work. Erich Wolfgang Korngold spent some time arranging several scores by Johann Strauss Jr. And in 1927, he wrote a piano fantasy based on music of Strauss. Then he orchestrated it. We're going to hear the orchestrated version now of this piece called Tales of Strauss. The Bruckner Orchestra is led by Kaspar Richter.

0: Music originally by Johann Strauss Jr., arranged by Erich Wolfgang Korngold into a piece for piano, then orchestrated by a composer named Kopriva. That's called Tales of Strauss, and the Bruckner Orchestra of Linz was directed by Kaspar Richter.
1: 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Farmington, New Mexico.
0: Let's hear a bit more by Erich Wolfgang Korngold. A song of his, Das eilende Bächlein, the little brook that hurries along. Dietrich Henschel is the baritone, and Helmut Deutsch is the pianist.

Dietrich Henschel, baritone, and Helmut Deutsch, piano, and a song by Erich Wolfgang Korngold, Das eilende Bächlein, a little brook that hurries along. Next up is music by Francis Poulenc. It's both a concerto and a ballet. He called it a choreographic concerto for piano and 18 instruments, and it was first performed in 1929. We're going to hear Gabriel Tacchino with members of the Paris Conservatory Concert Society Orchestra, conducted by Georges Prêtre. This is the Aubade, the Morning Song by Poulenc.

Gabriel Tacchino, piano, the Paris Conservatory Concert Society Orchestra, led by Georges Prêtre. Music by Francis Poulenc, the Aubade, or Morning Song. It's also known as the Choreographic Concerto for piano and 18 instruments. This is a miniature from early France. We just heard that Choreographic Concerto. This is called a ballet. And it's by a lutenist composer named Jean-Baptiste Bezard, born around 1567. It's played by guitarist Leona Boyd.

0: miniature by Jean-Baptiste Bezard, a ballet played by Leona Boyd.
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0: I'm Peter Van de Graaff with not one, but two symphonies awaiting you. One is by Carl Maria von Weber, early German romantic composer. I'll have that for you in just a couple minutes. And the other is by this composer, who is an Australian romantic composer, late romantic composer. His name is Alfred Hill. And his symphony number 4 called The Pursuit of Happiness. But first, this, the miniature symphonic poem by Alfred Hill called The Sacred Mountain. Here it is with the Queensland Symphony and Wilfred Lehmann, the conductor.

That is music, a symphonic sketch, as the composer called it, titled The Sacred Mountain. It's actually inspired by an Australian mountain, and it is by the Australian composer Alfred Hill. Wilfred Lehmann conducted. Here's the first of the two symphonies by Carl Maria von Weber, written about the same time and in the same key, C major. Here is Roger Norrington conducting the London Classical Players.

0: Roger Norrington, London Classical Players, and the Symphony No. 1 of the two by the early German Romantic composer Carl Maria von Weber.
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0: Here is a song now called Happiness. It's by Max Reger.

Frauke Mai, mezzo-soprano, and Bernhard Rynczykowski, piano. The song is called Glück, Happiness, by Rieger. We'll listen to a symphony called The Pursuit of Happiness in just a few minutes. First from a now-quite-forgotten musical from 1930 by Harold Arlen, who was famous for Wizard of Oz and lots of other things. This is called Get Happy. Jenny Lynn plays it.

That's called Get Happy by Harold Arlen. Jenny Lynn, the pianist. Which brings us to a symphony by an Australian composer named Alfred Hill. He was born in 1870, lived in 1960. And this is his symphony number 4, which is subtitled The Pursuit of Happiness. It's interesting that it's a minor key symphony. And the composer says about this work, "There are few greater sources of happiness than really creative work." The Pursuit of Happiness, Symphony No. 4 by Alfred Hill, Queensland Symphony, conductor Wilfred Lehmann.

Composed in 1938 by an Australian composer named Alfred Hill. Wrote that for conductor Joseph Cripps, and that is the Symphony No. 4, which is subtitled The Pursuit of Happiness. The Queensland Symphony of Australia was conducted by Wilfred Lehman. And this is called Happy We from Handel's Acis and Galatea.

0: Happy We by George Frideric Handel from Acis and Galatea, conducted by Robert Shaw.
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0: You want to stay tuned? We're going to listen to the London Symphony performing one of the London Symphonies of Joseph Haydn in just a moment or two. It's known as the Miracle Symphony. But we have music right now, which comes from right around 1150. That takes us really to the beginning of what one might consider classical music. It is from a collection of settings of Latin mass texts or sacred texts, the Codex Calixtinus. And the text begins, "All-powerful parent, God, creator of all, have mercy." This is a performance by Anonymous Four.

Kyrie text from around 1150, performed by Anonymous 4. This is called the Miracle Symphony, but it really shouldn't be. Let me tell you the story quickly. Haydn was conducting one of these symphonies, not this one, but a different symphony in London, and the audience was pressing forward to get a glimpse of the famous maestro and came crashing down behind them, but the chandelier from the center of the room. Everyone was saved, and they called it a miracle. Apparently, it was a different symphony that was associated with that event, but this is known as the Miracle Symphony nonetheless right now, the number 96 of Haydn, London Symphony, led by Eugen Jochum.

0: ending with what I think is one of the happiest of Haydn finales. That was the Symphony No. 96 in D major, known as the Miracle Symphony, and a performance by the London Philharmonic, directed by Eugen Jochum.
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0: And that, of course, is one of the London symphonies of Haydn, his last 12. We're going to listen to some music from and about London right now, including the London Suite of Eric Coates. Let's begin with this tune, which was enormously popular in London around Shakespeare's time, around 1600. It's by an anonymous composer. It's called Grimstock.

The Musicians of Swan Alley with that jig, a quick dance in triple meter, called Grimstock by an anonymous composer. Very popular in Elizabethan London. A couple of pieces here describing various parts of London. First, we have the very famous London Suite. It's also known as London Every Day. There are three sections to this: Covent Garden, Westminster, and Knightsbridge. It's music of Eric Coates, and Adrian Leeper conducts the Czechoslovak Radio Symphony.

That's probably the work for which Eric Coates is best known, the London Suite. It was so popular, he wrote a London Again Suite. That consists of three pieces, Covent Garden, Westminster, and Knightsbridge. And Adrian Lieber conducted the Czechoslovak Radio Symphony. Here's another piece, lighter music as well, about London, and specifically about a park there on the south shores of the Thames River across from Chelsea. It was opened in 1858. It's called Battersea Park. Apparently it's a place where children often gather. And the composer of this music, William Bleasard, called it a children's suite for small orchestra. Here it is, the Battersea Park Suite. And the Royal Ballet Sinfonia is led by Gavin Sutherland.

That is subtitled A Children's Suite for Small Orchestra. It's by the English composer born in 1921, William Bleasard. And the title of that is Battersea Park Suite. Battersea Park is sort of an amusement park for children in the late 19th, early 20th centuries. That performance by the Royal Ballet Sinfonia, Gavin Sutherland was the conductor. Some musical memories of William Bleasard's childhood. Some of the movements include, well, that last section is called the Miniature Railway. One is called Child Asleep, Distorting Mirrors, one I see in a fun house, a little merry-go-round, etc. This is a piece from Elizabethan England. It's called Bonnie Sweet Boy.

0: unusual sounding instrument called the Pandora, played on by Lyle Nordstrom, Bonnie Sweet Boy.
1: 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Farmington, New Mexico.
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3: 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Each week, we examine the forgotten pages of blues heritage, dusting off records by obscure and unknown artists, as well as the immortal bluesmen. So we hope you'll take the time to listen along with us on Blues Before Sunrise.
2: Yeah, yeah. Taters and tomatoes and a bedding.

0: shot it?
1: I don't know who shot it.
0: Who shot it?
1: Well, who cares? Now this chick's a moaning, yeah. He knew old Sue for years. Sue that there a groaning, he sure could shift his gear. Now old John goes 6 feet deep. All the guys can get some sleep.
0: Who shot John?
1: I don't know who shot him.
0: Who shot John?
1: Well, he did. Now, wait there, now. There's something wrong with my eyes. Look like to me I saw old John rise.
2: Yes, it's me, and I'm high again.
1: Well, take that horn and blow some wind.

Hey, there's Milt Buckner out of the Lionel Hampton Band, recorded for the MGM label under his own name from June 1949, a tune called Who Shot John? It's always sort of weird for me because by the time I came along, Milt Buckner was known as an organ player, not as a piano player, but he had all those years with lock hand piano before he ever saw the organ. Gets us started on this week's edition of Blues Before Sunrise. I'm your host, Steve Cushing. We're here for the next 5 hours with all sorts of great vintage black recordings. We hope that you'll stick with us. Our opening set this week belongs to Dinah Washington. These are sides that she did for the Mercury label right at the very beginning of her stint back in 48 and 49. It's Dinah.

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Now, what's the good of earning with no time for spending? 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

Yeah, Dinah Washington, early Mercury recordings from 1948-1949. We started with New York, Chicago, and Los Angeles from March 1949. Then from September of 49, we had Richest Guy in the Graveyard. We also had the old classic, How Deep is the Ocean? Again, going back to March of 1949, and wrapped it up with the earliest one of the bunch, a tune called In the Rain from June 1948. Nice little vocal group accompanying Dinah. Again, those are all sides on Mercury. And if you look for the Mercury recordings by Dinah, they're no longer in print, but there are copies floating around of these things. There were 7 multi-disc packages. I think it was something like 15 or 18, maybe 21 sides in all of the things that Dinah did for Mercury. The last couple are sort of pop sounding. She got some R&B producers in, but they're great sounding, and a lot of great jazz players accompanying on these sides. So if you look hard enough, you go to Discogs, you can always find things that you think you can't find anywhere else. It's a spot online. There's Dinah Washington with her opening set. Up next, of course, we've got Joe Williams. These sides all come from a package. He did a series of 4 LPs, I think. Was it 4? Yeah, 5 LPs for RCA in the early to mid-1960s. I think it was 63 through 65. This is the latest one of the 5, that all from the year 1965. It's Joe Williams on RCA.

you're happy, my friend, but you can't get away from the balloon. You may find peace of mind for a while. Have your fun, wear your clothes, dress in style. But when your gal, she forgets you, my friend, I can bet you that you

A man can be a giant, be as tall as any tree, and feel as strong as Samson, though he's only 4'3". With the right kind of woman,

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goodbye.

later, tomato, you jive.

Joe Williams on a package on RCA called The Exciting Joe Williams, and these were done in 1965, in March and in June of 1965, and they don't really list the players here, and in most cases, it's a big band, and there are a lot of string sections, so we'll probably just give you the titles. We had You Can't Get Away from the Blues from June of 1965. We also heard The Gypsy in My Soul from March of 1965. Then from that same session in March, The Right Kind of Woman. And from the later session in June of 65, we had Last Love, Last Kiss, Goodbye. And we wrapped it up with the piece called Los Angeles. Again, it's Joe Williams on the RCA label, and it's called The Exciting Joe Williams. You're tuned to Blues Before Sunrise. I'm Steve Cushing. First hour, of course, it's the sounds of Bronzeville, the more jazz-oriented side of the blues. Let's call on Wild Bill Davis and his trio. These are sides, I think, for the most part, that were done for the OK label in the early 1950s. It's Wild Bill Davis.

There's Wild Bill Davis recorded for the OK label. Let's see, we had a set of four sides. First one, Things Ain't What They Used to Be from April 1951. That was Wild Bill Davis on the organ, but it was Duke Ellington who composed the tune on piano. Also Johnny Collins on guitar. Things Ain't What They Used to Be, April 1951. Then we heard April in Paris from January 1953, Wild Bill Davis on organ, Bill Jennings on guitar, Chris Columbus on the drums. Also, Rough Riding with that same lineup from February of 1952. And going back to November 1951, Wild Bill Davis, Bill Jennings, and Chris Columbus, and Azure Tay. Wild Bill Davis on the OK label here on Blues Before Sunrise. And you know, we often listen to recordings by the Ink Spots, and you've heard me mention this before. At some point, I guess it was about 44, 45, the Ink Spots broke up, and every one of the Ink Spots went to court to try to get the name, try to be able to use the name Ink Spots on the groups that they formed. Well, it turned out, actually, that the judge decided that everybody who was in the Ink Spots could start their own group and call them the Ink Spots, which made no sense. But while they were waiting for the decision to hand down, Deke Watson didn't wait around to call his the Ink Spots immediately. He went with something that sounded similar. It was Deke Watson, not the Ink Spots, Deke Watson and the Brown Dots. And there were over, I think there's something like a dozen or 15 sides that he recorded over the next 3 or 4 years. We've got one of them. In fact, it was the most popular one, and it was one that they wrote. From 1945, Deke Watson, the Brown Dots, some Hep Harmony, and their rendition of For Sentimental Reasons.

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And you alone were meant to be with me until eternity. 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

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As I pass by his window, I can hear him moaning this song. I'm sitting on the inside, looking at the outside, waiting for the evening mail. Four walls and a ceiling, Lordy, what a feeling. Just a mean old low-down jail, separating me from everything but the evening mail. I'm like a ship without a sail. Wrote my one-time mama down in Jacksonville. Said, sweet mama, I'm in jail. Honey, please don't fail me. Hurry up and mail me bail. That's just a year ago, and I'm still on the inside, looking at the outside, waiting for the evening mail. I had a letter handed to me yesterday from a mama that I met on.

another prisoner came in yesterday. 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Yes, she's trying to get me out of soap. Jolie hopes she strikes him lucky mighty soon, cause I'm sure I'm getting tired of this unfurnished room. They may get her while she's trying to get me free and send her down to keep my company. 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

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He was the vocalist. UB Blake was the pianist. This goes back to May 1923. I'm waiting for the evening mail. And Noble Sissle, UB Blake was around. He was, I think he turned 100. He died like a week after he had his 100th birthday. Noble Sissle, actually, when the two of them split, Noble had his own big band, and he was responsible for introducing Lena Horne to the public in general. She was the vocalist in his band. That was one of her earliest jobs. Sissle and Blake, waiting for the evening mail. We started with Deke Watson and not the Ink Spots, but the Brown Dots from 1945, and I Love You for Sentimental Reasons. We also heard Gene Rogers. I think this was on the Joe Davis label. It's called Rhapsody Boogie from January of 1945, and I think there are only maybe a half dozen studio recordings that I'm aware of by Gene Rogers, so we have to use those sparingly. Deke Watson, Gene Rogers, Sissle and Blake, here on Blues Before Sunrise. And for me, you know, it's always a guessing game. I have to see how close I've come to the end of the hour when I pick the last record. So I picked a record that won't get us quite to the end of it. It's one by Jackie Davis, one of the early pioneers of the electric jazz organ. So we're probably going to have to listen to part of another one. But first, it'll be, let's see, A Woman in Love, and then Rain on the Roof. Jackie Davis takes us on out. We'll see you in hour number two.

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1: It's hour number two of this week's Blues Before Sunrise.

There's Ruth Brown on the Atlantic label, April 1953. Willis Jackson there, blowing the harp. Gets us started on our second hour. It's Blues Before Sunrise, Blues Heritage Showcase. I'm your host, Steve Cushing, and this is Eddie Cleanhead Vincent.

0: think I will.
1: Chuck Willis and Little Milton says thank you. He recorded that same tune many years later. Feel So Bad, originally from September 1953. It rounds out our set. We started the hour with Ruth Brown, I Would If I Could, from April 1953. Willis Jackson was there on the tenor. Then Eddie Cleanhead Vincent with the blues there. It was a rainy morning and the sun refused to shine, from March of 1951 on the King label. We had a pair by Cecil Gant. First was the blues, I Remember You, from February of 1945. From that same session, an instrumental, the Syncopated Boogie. Cecil Gant not only sang, but he played piano as well. That took us around to Percy Mayfield, How Wrong Can a Good Man Be, from the year 1949. And we wrapped it up with Chuck Willis and Feel So Bad, September of 1953. You're tuned to Blues Before Sunrise. I'm Steve Cushing. What do you say we take a short jump down to New Orleans? We've got a handful of New Orleans artists and some records. Here we go.

0: to the bed. I just can't go on without you like that. What you gonna do? You know I love you.
1: Yeah, but you see, I'm crazy about you too, honey.
0: Well, why don't you come back, honey? I just can't go no further, honey.
1: But I love you.
0: But you know, honey, I just can't live without you. You've got to come back home.

Well, our little trip down to New Orleans was sort of short. All the records are 2 minutes or less. We had Smiley Lewis and Lily Mae from June of 1952 to start things off. Then a pair by Eddie Bow first from February 1956, Tell Me Why. And then Walk That Walk from June of 1957. We listened to, of all people, you won't believe it, that was Fats Domino sounding an awful lot like Charles Brown as he sang Trouble Blues from the year 1963. And then we ramped it up with a pair by James Booker. First, You're Near Me from 1956, and then an instrumental on the organ. That was sort of cool. It's called Cool Turkey from the year 1960. You're tuned to Blues Before Sunrise. I'm Steve Cushing. Let's change the pace a bit. Go back for some pre-war recordings. We've got One House Rent pianist, Cripple Clarence Lofton. Last week, you remember, we listened to Three Sides by classic blues singer Viola McCoy. This week, we have Three Sides by another great classic blues singer, Rosa Henderson. Cripple Clarence Lofton, Rosa Henderson. Here we go.

中的一盏灯。The whistle blew like it never

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Unlucky man.

3 by classic blues singer Rosa Henderson. We started out with House Rent pianist Cripple Clarence Lofton, 1939 recording a piece called Sixes and Sevens on the Solo Art label. Then 3 sides by Rosa Henderson, all 3 were on the Vocalion label. Let's see, all 3 were from the year 1924. First one, Hey Hey Hee Hee, I'm Charleston Crazy, with Joe Smith on trumpet, Fletcher Henderson on piano. Then we listen to the Barrel House Blues with Fletcher Henderson accompanying on solo piano. And we wrapped it up with Chicago Monkey Man, this time Edgar Dowell on piano. Edgar Dowell had a group called the Chicago Waddlers that was very dignified. Edgar Dowell here on piano. And that wraps up the 3 by Rosa Henderson. We've got just time enough now for our vintage gospel set, and it starts this week with the Golden Gate Quartet.

0: then God called Moses on the mountaintop. He put his laws into Moses' heart. He put the commandments in Moses' mind. He said, come on to heaven, cause there ain't much time.
1: Sing, what a time,
2: oh, my Lord,
1: what a time.
2: Oh, my Lord, what a time. Great God, the mighty Jesus, what a time, oh, what a time.
0: Then he gave me a horn, he told me to blow. He gave me a letter and told me to go. So when I get to heaven, I'm going to sing and shout. There won't be nobody to turn me out. I'm going to talk with the Father, chat with the Son, tell them about the well where I come from. Going to look up David in the middle of the day, tune up my harp and begin to play. I'm going to have one time.
1: My Lord, what a time.
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1: We open our meeting by singing. 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And open your mouth and sing as though this was your last

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And I saw one of them out last night at 12:30. And I motion that we recommend a charge against the said two sisters for non-speaking and being out late at night. I second the motion. It has been moved and second that we recommend charge against the said sisters for being out late at night and non-speaking. You heard the motion. Now you're ready to vote. So favor the motion. No by the word aye. Opposed is no. Of course not. Have it. And motion prevailed. Is any other business, Brother Deacon? None. Is the church in fellowship so far as your person and not?

0: I want every deacon to be out on conference night. Don't dodge. You know, we made these recommendations. We must be there when we get in conference to carry them all out. Now, brothers, I'm expecting you to be there on time when conference opens. I'm expecting you to be in the church. Brothers and sisters, since there is so much important business we've got to attend to tonight, we're going to omit singing and reading of the scripture and open doors of the church. Amen. We're going immediately into the business. And I tell you, so many hypocrites are in the church now that won't do right. Amen. Until I'm of the opinion we ought to take up the business immediately.
1: Yeah.
0: We want to know now, did the deacon have a report?
1: Yeah.
0: If so, you may read your report. Brother Deacon.
2: Brother Moderator.
0: Brother Deacon.
2: We, the Deacon, recommend Sister Judge and Sister Norman for not speaking and being out late at night.
0: You have been moved in second. If you take up the charge against Sister Judge and Sister Norman.

0: Norman got this mess straight. It wasn't nothing but nigger mess at first. Mm-hmm. But she wouldn't rest until she brought it to the church.
1: Yes, I did.
0: So everything is all right now with you and I, isn't it, Sister Norman?
1: Yes, honey.
0: Well, let's shake hands.
1: All right.
0: Well, everything all right now, isn't it?
1: Yes. Now, if I stay sick or die, but if I get well, it'll be just like it's always been.
2: Yes, I ruled that out. That's all right, Mother. I'm ruled that out. But now, what about this being out late at night?
3: Brother moderator, I don't know anything about this being out late at night.
2: All right, go ahead and tell us.
3: That time of night, I was home in my own bed. Deacon Davis, he knows all about it.
2: All right, Brother Davis.
4: Brother moderator, I met the two sisters over in Dogtown, coming out of Beaver.
2: Yeah, the two sisters.
4: 12:30 o'clock at night.
0: Mm-hmm. Well, it wasn't me. It must have been Sister Bell, because I was home.
1: Mm-hmm. Well, yeah, him. Stop that lie right now, because that time of night, I was at home in my bed.
2: But you can't use that word. Yeah, you can't use the word lie in the conference. Stop that lie. Mm-hmm. You can't use that. You have to move that.
1: Well, I moved him, eh?
2: Well, I think we're going to move him, Brother Davis.
4: I met her myself.
2: Mm-hmm. You met her yourself. Yes, what time was it?
4: 12:30 o'clock.
2: Where was that?
4: Over in Dogtown, coming out of...
2: And what do you think about it?
4: I don't think nobody should see in this church that old.
2: Yeah, me either.
4: Out that late at night.
2: Yeah.
3: Moderator, you heard Deacon Davis' statement.
2: Yeah.
3: He said he don't think nobody have any business in our church, man or woman, being out that late.
2: Yeah, go ahead. I'm waiting for
3: on my feet, I motion that we withdrew the right-hand fellowship from Deacon Davis.
2: If you have been moving the second, we have to do the right-hand fellowship from Brother Davis.
4: Brother Murray,
2: you heard the motion, are you ready to vote?
4: I'm right here and turn my own self out of the church.
2: Yeah.

Spirit of Memphis Quartet from 1951 and the Atomic Telephone. We started the set with the Golden Gate Quartet, What a Time, from October 1939 on the Bluebird label. Then we heard a two-parter from the Reverend J.M. Gates, the Deacon's Board Meeting. Sisters Norma and Jordan seemed to have it settled for the moment,

Deacon Davis unfortunately voted himself out of the church. Deacon's Board Meeting Parts 1 and 2, August of 1928, and Spirit of Memphis and the Atomic Telephone. We're going to pause, identify the station. We'll be back with hour number 3. It's Blues Before Sunrise. You hang around.

0: Did you know that the KSJE has a variety of music other than the classical style, such as folk, blues, jazz, and world music? 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
1: It's hour number three of this week's Blues Before Sunrise. I'm Steve Cushing. Everything this hour, with the exception of one record, happens before World War II. And we're going to start right here. It's Calvin Frazier. These are Library of Congress recordings from October 1938.

on that Highway 51. I'm gonna leave in the morning on that Highway 51. And if I find my little woman with me, we sure have the fun. I hate to hear

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Baby, they want to see. Yeah, I'm on Greyhound bus, it's on. Just get your ticket, pretty mama. Good baby, on Highway 51. 51. It's the longest road I know. 51 Highway. 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I'm in love, I'm in love. 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

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And I'm getting wild about her. Yes, I'm wild about her. I'm getting wild about that heavy stuff of mine. The lawyer told the judge, give me the lawyer's fine. Kill a man by the stuff of mine.

Big Joe Williams from March 1941, just Big Joe and his however many strings he had on the guitar that day, 9 or 10 or 11, and William Mitchell on an imitation bass. My guess would be that it was like a wash tub with a broom handle and a rope, probably from the sound of it. Big Joe Williams, I'm Getting Wild About Her, from March 1941. Let's go to the top of that set. We started with Calvin Frazier, recorded for the Library of Congress in October 1938, and 51 Highway Blues, or Highway 51 Blues. Then a pair by Charlie Patton, first Mississippi Bow Weevil Blues from June of 1929, also from that same session, seemed more like a pop record, at least in terms of the tunes that Charlie Patton played, Shake It and Break It, Hanging on the Wall, from June 1929. We also heard from Charlie McCoy, this time he was on mandolin and the vocals, and That Lonesome Train That Took My Baby Away, from December of 1930, and that brought us around to Big Joe Williams, and he was getting wild about her. It's Blues Before Sunrise. I'm Steve Cushing. This is the hour we play the pre-war recordings, everything before World War II. Let's pick up the action. This is a two-parter on the A and the B side of the same 78 originally. It's Blind Teddy Darby from March 1935, and I'm gonna wreck your V8.

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I'm gonna cut your fan belt and bust your blood.

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heard that rumble. 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

There's Will Ezel and Heifer Dust from February 1929. It was on the Paramount label, which only made sense because he was the piano player that the folks at Paramount used as the house pianist. If somebody came in, a classic blues singer, wanted to sing a song but didn't have her own musician in tow, then Will Ezel was the guy that they'd put on the case. In fact, I think that might make an interesting program for the future. Why don't I spend some time looking through the discography and see how many different people Will Ezel played behind. In any case, Will Ezel round out that set. We started with Blind Teddy Darby on guitar and vocal, and a two-parter, I'm Gonna Wreck Your V8, Parts 1 and 2 from March of 1935, I think, if I'm reading my writing correctly. Then Yank Rochelle, Peachtree Blues, December 1941. Yank on mandolin and vocal. Also Sonny Boy, number 1 on harmonica. Alfred Elkins on the bass. Washboard Sam on percussion. We also listened to Sammy Hill from Louisville. He was there on vocal and mandolin. It's Gonna Stare You in the Face from January 1931. That brought us around to Will Ezel. You're tuned to Blues Before Sunrise, everything this hour before World War II. Speaking of blues piano, we've got little brother Montgomery here. Let's see how many we can get him to play in a row.

0: Well, the sides by little brother Montgomery are always a delight to listen to. We had three in a row there. Mama, You Don't Mean Me No Good from August of 1935. Then Never Go Wrong Blues from October 1936. And from that same session, instrumental Shreveport Farewell. Again, he had a gigantic recording session. He did something, I think, like 25 sides. There were all of his instrumentals, a couple of his vocals, and then there was Monkey Joe Coleman, and was it Annie Turner, I think, was the other singer. And he backed all of them in one marathon session, in one sitting. Little Brother Montgomery here on Blues Before Sunrise. And this next set, we're going to feature some women blues singers. And we're not through with Little Brother because he is the accompanying pianist behind Irene Scruggs here. From September 1930, Irene sings I Must Get Mine in Front. Little Brother tickles the piano.
1: Susie runs the bakery shop down the street. Sells jelly cake and always look neat. Pam hung around, said, Mama, give me a break. I want you to credit me for some of that cake. I'm going up the river, got a job, no slack. Pay you for that cake, now I get back. She looked at him and said, don't be no ham. What kind of fool do you think I am? Some folks may trust you to come back and say, I must get mine in front. I'll trust you tomorrow if you pay me today. I must get mine in front. Now you're going up the river and you carry your sack. This jelly roll will be here and you get back. I trusted the man who lives next door. Since then he don't speak to me no more. I trusted a man who said he'd be back again. The very next day he took a trip.

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He sure is bad taste. 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I must get mine in front. I ain't joking.

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1: Hey, get out of here, you black. Don't come in here so soon.
0: What's the matter? What's the matter? You don't want no black man to come in?
1: Yes, you're a little too dark for me.
0: Oh, it must be bad luck. Well, here, woman, you know I don't like no yellow woman either. Now, here, don't have me to talk about that dominance. I ain't never crazy about nobody but my black women. During the war, you yellow women was all right. Yeah, you was worth a plenty of money. Worth $40 and $50. But now the war is over, we can get the 4-4 quarter in the house. Woman, don't have me to dominize you.
1: All right, I'm going to get you sold.

0: I mean, you tell too many doggone lies.
1: Y'all got you rising up, buying automobiles, rising girls, just I say.
0: That girl rides in a tin lazy pole, but she rides just the same. I mean, she'll get there just the same. Black gal grease, well don't fat me grease, but she's greasy just the same. I mean, greasy just the same.
1: Yellow gal, she smell like this, good calling water. Russian gal, she smells the same.
0: Black gal don't smell like no toilet water, but she's smelling just the same. I mean, she gets that just the same.
2: All right, there's some pretty obscure singers and some pretty good accompaniment. We had first Irene Scruggs and I Must Get Mine in Front from September 1930, Little Brother Montgomery, accompanying on piano. Then we had Lillian Miller for the OK label, Kitchen Blues, March of 1926, Herschel Thomas accompanying on piano. We listened to Tecumseh McDowell, and My Man Blues from August of 1930, and I can't tell, 33 it looks like, because I can't read my own writing. It's Pinetop Sparks, Aaron Sparks on piano. And we ramped it up with Dora Carr. Dora Carr was there, teamed with Cow Cow Davenport on piano, and A Black Gal Gets There Just the Same from October of 1923. It's Blues Before Sunrise. I'm Steve Cushing. We're going to pause and identify the station. We'll be back with hour number four. We'll be down in the alley. We hope you'll stick with us to take us up to station ID. Let's call the guys on the chain gang to take us on out.
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rung the doorbell. She asked who was there. I got scared to tell, but she said, no, you can't.

You know how it feels, ladies and gentlemen, to be heard, don't you? When it's someone that you really

Earl Hooker to round out the set there. Most of those recordings were from the 1950s, a couple of exceptions. That last one, it's pretty late, Earl Hooker from July of 1969. Let's go to the top of the set. We had classics by Howlin' Wolf, Smokestack Lightning from January of 1956, Who's Been Talking, June of 1957, then the tune Evil from May of 1954, and that meant the drums on all of them were being played by Earl Phillips. Howlin' Wolf on the vocals. Then Snooky Pryor, recording from 1962. I always like that line. It's called Boogie Twist. We went back to post-war Chicago. Jimmy Rogers taking a page out of the Yank Rochelle songbook with Lou Della from August of 1950. Jimmy Rogers, guitar and vocal, Little Walter, harmonica, Big Crawford on the bass. Then we listened to Floyd Jones and Overseas, recorded in December 1951. Floyd on guitar and vocal, Little Walter on harmonica, and Willie Coven on the drums. Jimmy Rogers was also there on second guitar. We heard Junior Wells and Blues Hit Big Town. That's from April 1954. Let's see. It was Louis Myers, Willie Dixon on bass. Oh, Otis Spann on piano. And I think Fred Belo was on drums on that. Yeah, I was trying to read my own writing here. It's not an S, it's a B. Junior Wells and Blues Hit Big Town. And that led us around to Earl Hooker. You're tuned to Blues Before Sunrise. I'm Steve Cushing. We're down in the alley this hour. I grabbed it's a four CD set in one jewel case. It's called the Legendary Ike Turner. That cat sure could play. Four CDs worth. I didn't add them all up, but it's something like 120 recordings. And these are sides that he fronts. And sides where he's a piano player, sides where he just played guitar. If he was on it, this next set is going to include the recordings that are in this set. And again, very few of them are under his name. Most of them, it's him playing behind somebody else. And this first recording is sort of indicative of what it's about. It's B.B. King from April 1952, and You Didn't Want Me.

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You know what I did? I took her up to Alaska, way up to Alaska, just to see the snow. I took her up to Alaska to see the snow, and you know what she did, man? She sold her icebox to one of those Eskimos.

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Yeah, that's what you did. When I threw you out before, baby, you begged me like a low-down dog to take you back. And now you just want to run over me just like you walking across a railroad track. How you gonna act? Well, she said, how much wood can the woodchuck chuck if a woodchuck could chuck wood? She said, how much wood can the woodchuck chuck if a woodchuck could chuck wood? Well, it chucked all the wood that a woodchuck chuck, that a woodchuck could chuck wood.

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Yeah, that's what she told me. Just come right out playing and told me, say, I need your loving. After all I done for her, say, I need some money too. And she said, look at him, say, tell me, Billy, say, boy, what you gonna do? Well, I said, how much wood can a woodchuck chuck? If a woodchuck could chuck wood.

0: Every day, baby, when the sun goes down, I get with my potted and begin to clown. I don't care what the people are thinking. I ain't drunk. I'm just drinking.
1: Why you so high?
0: Oh, no, I ain't, baby.
1: Why you so high?
0: Oh, no, woman, what's wrong with you?
1: Why you so high?
0: Now look at you calling me high. You drunk yourself. Oh, no. Came home last night, all lurched. Baby began to fuss. Say, honey, hush. I don't care what the people are thinking. I ain't drunk. I'm just drinking.
1: But you're so high.
0: Oh, no, woman, I just told you once.
1: But you're so high.
0: I haven't had a drop, baby. Done the right thing. I want to thank you too. Let's have a little nip, just me and you. I don't care what the people thinking. I ain't drunk. I'm just drinking.
1: But you're so high.
0: No, woman, I ain't high.
1: But you're so high.
0: I don't believe you know when I'm high, baby. I ain't high now.
1: But you're so high.
0: I haven't had a drop, baby, just me and you. I want to pat you, baby, before I go. I'll be back tomorrow night and drink some more. I don't care what the people's thinking. I ain't drunk. I'm just drinking.

Yeah, that was a strange mixture of sides, but they were all had one thing in common. They had Ike Turner either on piano or guitar, or his band was there. We started out with B.B. King at the top. You Didn't Want Me from April of 1952. B.B. was making records, but he really hadn't hit it big yet. After that, Johnny Ace, September 1952, Trouble and Me. We had an artist simply by the name of Mary Sue, and Everybody's Talking from April of 1952. Then early Little Milton, I think this might have been for Sun, from March 1954, and If You Love Me. We also had Billy the Kid Emerson and the Woodchuck from April of 1954. We heard from an artist, Lonnie the Cat, I Ain't Drunken, I Ain't Drunk, I'm Just Drinking, from March 1954. Also from March 1954, an instrumental under Ike's name called Loosely. And we had a doo-wop group, The Flares, to wrap things up. And You Were Untrue from April of 1954. Again, it's a four-CD set. The legendary Ike Turner, that cat sure could play the singles from 1951 to 1957. In the time we've got left, let's grab a couple. You know, I like the old stuff, and I'm not real big on modern things or soul records. But the one exception is I love the Bobby Bland things from 74 through 78. I think he was with ABC Dunhill, and he did a series of about five LPs. And I always have a place in my heart for the recordings that he made here. Let's listen to a couple of sides, if time allows.

Bobby Bland from 1974 off a package called Dreamer. And, you know, the LP, actually, the sound was very clear, very crisp. And on the CD, for some reason, it's very muffled. That's when you come to the end of your road. We got one more that's going to take us out this hour. Going back to 1977, Bobby Bland again with the soul blues thing. It's off the package called Reflections in Blue. This is Sitting on a Poor Man's Throne. We'll see you on the other side of station ID.

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0: 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Lay some screeches upon my most righteous areaches. Poodly row, how, booty scooty reety. Putty feet, what's the motor with your feet? Butty rooty, a scooty boot to boot now.
1: It's a new hip slang that everyone should speak.

It's Basin Street Boys with a lot of bebop talk there. Vootney on the Votney from 1946. It gets us started on this fifth and final hour of blues before sunrise for this week. Let's head to the Soul Breakfast, and we start with Wes Montgomery.

0: and Breakfast is Served. Somewhere they're still playing it. Shirley Scott, Eddie Lockjaw Davis teamed together, Moon Over Manicura, from April of 1960. We started with Wes Montgomery on the Riverside label, 4-on-6, classic from January of 1960. We listened to Johnny Hartman on the Root label from 1958. And I don't know, whoever had the orchestra there was big on the woodwinds on that particular track. Long Ago and Far Away, Johnny Hartman on the vocals. Then we listened to Ella Fitzgerald with a tune out of the Irving Berlin songbook, I Never Had a Chance. What a great little tune that was, from October of 1957. And that brought us around to Shirley Scott. And that's the Soul Breakfast again for another week here on Blues Before Sunrise. But before we head back into the alley, I've got these. Who have we stuck in this little slot here? Two records. We've done Sam Cooke, Brooke Benton, Savannah Churchill. God, I can't think of how many. Well, here's somebody. It's Billy Samuels with the Cats and Jammers from the mid-1940s. These sides here are both from 1945. Billy Samuels is the pianist and the vocalist, and they had a big hit with this record. It's called I Cover the Waterfront.
1: I'm watching to see where the one I love be coming back to me.

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Who's going to know that you pass them around? 100 years from today, why crib a penthouse?

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0: From today, I say, one of the days from today.
1: Yeah, there are the Cats and Jammers with Bill Samuels featured on piano and vocal. We had I Cover the Waterfront. That was a big hit for them, September 1945. And then the next session, still in the autumn of 45, was 100 years from today. And the Cats and Jammers lined up with Bill Samuels on piano and vocal. Sylvester Hickman was a bass player who later added being a postal carrier. He was a mailman to his resume, as well as a musician. The guitar player, such a great sound on those records, was Adam Lambert. Before you had all those different adjustments to distort and change the sound rates there. What a great mellow sound. Adam Lambert was his name. Cats and Jammers here on Blues Before Sunrise. All right, I guess we've disposed of the soul breakfast. And it's time now to step down into the alley, and I guess we'll start it all off with Little Walter.
2: Baby, don't go yet. It's only 11:45.

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Yeah, when the sun rose this morning, didn't have my baby by my side. 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

Yeah, certainly all. And that's Guitar Slim, only at this point he wasn't Guitar Slim. The first two recording sessions he did under his real name, which was Eddie Jones. This was for the JB label in Nashville from 1952. Certainly all. Let's go to the top.

barber band at that time, Blow Wind Blow. Then we listened to Fathers and Sons' version of 24 Hours, done in April 1969. Donald Duck Dunn on bass, Sam Lay on the drums. I think Jeff Karp may have been, or Bloomfield and all those white guys that used to be around way back when were there on that particular track. We had Sonny Boy number 2, Rice Miller, for the trumpet label, 9 Below Zero, December 1951. Elmore James, Joe Willie Wilkins were on guitar, Joe Dyson on the drums. Then Freddie King from September 1963, Now I've Got a Woman, and that led us around to Guitar Slim. And guess what? We're at the end of the trail for another Blues Before Sunrise. It is Blues Before Sunrise, the Blues Heritage Showcase. I'm your host, Steve Cushing. We're here each week at the same time. We hope you'll make plans to join us again next week. We'll see what we can scrape up, big stacks of vintage vinyl to send in your direction. Till that time, I'm going to leave you with Albatross, and I'm out of here.

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1: It's not that fewer people are being arrested. 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
2: The Trump administration has moved to keep the brutality of ICE's deportation campaign out of the headlines. Is it working? From WNYC in New York, this is On the Media. I'm Michael Loewinger. Also on this week's show, right-wing activists try to broaden the definition of who does and doesn't belong here.
3: I do believe, you know, in some sort of more muscular efforts to encourage remigration for people who have no intention of going through that difficult assimilation process, Indian or anyone else.
2: Plus, we often hear that our country is more polarized than ever, but a political scientist argues that it's really just two subgroups going at it.
4: And that divide between the high racism and sexism Republicans and the anti-racist and anti-sexist Democrats is fueling all of the kind of emotion and passion of our disagreements.
2: It's all coming up after this.

0: From WNYC in New York, this is On the Media. Brooke Gladstone is out this week. I'm Micah Loewinger. As of Thursday, a New Yorker was the latest victim of an ICE shooting.
1: Cell phone video shows 28-year-old Oscar Belgal handcuffed on the ground after being shot by an ICE agent in his SUV, while his 5-year-old son sat in the back seat. Police say they believe one agent fired at least 7 rounds, hitting Belgal in the neck.
0: President Trump's brutal campaign to round up and deport hundreds of thousands of people has, for the most part, slipped out of the headlines recently. Remember at the start of the year when ICE swarmed Minnesota, arresting droves of people and killing 2 U.S. citizens, Renee Good and Alex Peretti?
2: That was actually the single most covered story all year.
0: G. Elliott Morris writes the Substack Strength in Numbers and helps run the polling and election forecasting website 50plus1.news. He built a media monitoring tool to quantify which stories were being shared the most by political commentators on a given day. He says that while the war in Iran has been the top story of the year overall, ICE's deployment in Minneapolis generated the largest volume of top stories at one time.
2: So during Operation Metro Surge in January and February, there were about 30 stories published a day by the national press about ICE and immigration in general that made the front page of this news aggregation website that I pulled this data from. And then that started to fall off at the end of February.
0: Also in February, President Trump had this exchange with an NBC News anchor.
3: Mr. President, speaking of Minneapolis, what did you learn?
4: I learned that maybe we can use a little bit of a softer touch.
0: Soon after, Trump replaced the showboating DHS Secretary Kristi Noem with Mark Wayne Mullen, who said in his confirmation hearing,
5: "My goal in 6 months is that we're not in the lead story every single day."
0: And now, 6.5 months later,
2: a heavy day of immigration coverage is about 5 to 10 stories. There has been a large decline in coverage of immigration since the beginning of 2026.
0: While masked agents continue to conduct operations on the ground, the larger project of de-diversification has also been driven forward by a group of once fringe pseudo-intellectuals whose bigoted beliefs about who does or does not belong in this country are picked up and parroted by Republican leaders. All the while, haven't you heard, those who oppose this movement are told to be more civil. We'll get to that later in the hour, but first, a look at what's really happening in communities across the country, even as coverage of the deportation machine has declined.
6: It's not that enforcement operations are decreasing, it's not that fewer people are being arrested, it's actually the opposite.
0: Jose Olivares is an immigration reporter at The Guardian.
6: Back in February, there were 30,000 people who were arrested by ICE. And now the Department of Homeland Security is saying that in August, almost 51,000 people have been arrested by ICE. That's a significant, significant number. That's a significant leap from February to August. But it's precisely because they're doing operations and arrests in a much more secretive and quiet way.
7: And the way that they are treating the people that they arrest still is quite brutal. Tell me about July 13th. What happened on that day?
6: It was 24 hours where there were 3 people who died during interactions with ICE or federal immigration officials. In the morning of July 13th, this young Colombian man in Maine, Juan Sebastian Duran Guerrero, was getting in his car and he was shot and killed by an ICE officer.
8: This doorbell camera video captured the sounds of gunshots on Monday morning. This video obtained by CBS News shows the victim's car, a white sedan, turning slowly in circles at an intersection.
6: Literally minutes later, in the state of Georgia, there was a man who was detained by ICE, Jesus Manuel Arena Silva. While he was in detention, it seems, we don't know the full story, but it seems like they didn't give him the proper medication.
9: We are learning a detainee died in ICE custody while being transferred to the detention facility in Folkestone, Georgia. He was found unresponsive Monday on a bus and was pronounced dead at the hospital.
6: And then 22, 23 hours later, there was another man in Florida who was being chased by immigration officials. He had a valid tourist visa. He wasn't here illegally, but he was running from immigration officials. As he was running, he slipped, fell, and he was hit by a truck that was passing by. Really, really tragic, really, really horrible circumstances. I think what's important is that the 3 people who died in those 24 hours in mid-July they only had a warrant for that one person, for the man who died in Georgia. But Juan Sebastian, who was in Maine, and Juan, who was in Florida, they weren't even supposed to be targeted by the agency. But I think that kind of like points to this broader trend by the agency and by federal immigration officials, in which they're just targeting immigrants in general who might be asylum seekers or might be in the process of legal immigration processes.
7: As you mentioned, we're seeing a shift in tactics used by immigration officials. One of those shifts is something called 287G. What is this program and how is it being used now?
6: So this program is something that I think needs so much more attention because, in ICE's words, it is a force multiplier for the agency. So the 287G program, the name is very not catchy, and that might be intentional, but essentially it's a statute that's included in the Immigration and Nationality Act that allows the federal government to deputize and employ essentially local law enforcement officials to do immigration enforcement work. Now, there's different types of agreements that happen, but a lot of these local police agencies, local sheriff's departments, or state police are partnering with ICE and essentially receiving money from the Department of Homeland Security and from ICE, and they are helping ICE do their work of arresting immigrants and placing them in deportation proceedings.
7: As I understand it, Florida Governor Ron DeSantis made it a law to require sheriffs to participate in 287G programs with ICE.
6: That's right. This infamous facility, Alligator Alcatraz, that opened in Florida, that was used to detain all these people who were arrested by these 287G partners, also by ICE, but this facility was a 287G facility, essentially. After all the accusations of human rights abuses that took place there, that place was shut down. What's interesting, though, is that it's very enticing for local officers, local sheriff's departments, local cops to do these partnerships, because they get money from the federal government if they enter into these agreements. Former Homeland Security officials who I've spoken with expressed a lot of concern, saying, well, if people are getting money to arrest immigrants, that's pretty much a bounty system that is being set up.
7: They're incentivizing cops to racial profile.
6: That's pretty much it. And this program did exist under Obama. Obviously, we remember Sheriff Joe Arpaio. That's kind of how he made his name, was through these 287G task force agreements. And he was investigated by the Justice Department for engaging in these racial profiling tactics. The numbers are really hard to calculate. It's hard to see exactly how many people are being arrested and placed in ICE custody due to this partnership between the federal government and these local police officers. But what we know is that the program has absolutely just exploded since the Trump administration came to office. They started this new partnership called Task Force Agreements. And what this means is that a select number of local cops or local sheriff's deputies, et cetera, are then deputized and trained and made to do this immigration enforcement work. So throughout the course of the regular policing work, they can then ask someone if they have papers, if they're documented, if they're not undocumented, arrest them and then hand them over to ICE.
7: You and your colleagues at The Guardian have also drawn attention to the use of quote unquote mega master hearings in immigration courts. This is a new legal strategy to deport more people more quickly, more quietly. Can you break it down?
6: I think it's important to understand exactly how immigration courts function. If you're placed in deportation proceedings, it's not necessarily a criminal offense, right? It's a civil offense. And so when you're in a civil court, you're not guaranteed attorneys, you know, as you were in criminal court. These immigration courts are so backlogged that the immigration courts started having these master hearings where they would have 100, maybe 200 people on a docket for one single day. And it was kind of like an assembly line, right? You just had all these people sitting in one room, case after case, maybe giving them 15 minutes to 20 minutes per case, with one single immigration judge just ruling on a bunch of these cases. A lot of these cases, of course, were people who didn't have attorneys who were representing themselves in front of this immigration judge. But when you have so many hearings, so many cases playing out in one single day during these mega master hearings, judges are making just very quick decisions. A lot of advocates and immigration attorneys are going, well, that really raises a lot of questions about due process.
7: And as I understand it, if these dockets are just crammed with dozens of people and the name of the game is speed, these people may not know that they've been scheduled for a hearing, and that may also play a role in a judge's decision to have them removed.
6: We've seen so many cases of people who have been served paperwork to an old address because there was some bureaucratic thing and they didn't quite properly update the new address. We've seen so many people being served notices and then they show up to the building where they think is going to be the immigration court hearing, but it's been actually moved to a different room and they don't know what's going on, right? And then they miss their hearing, and because they miss their hearing, a judge can order them removed.
7: Jose, are there any other stories or trends that you think have flown under the radar? Stories you think you wish listeners knew more about?
6: I think what I really wish people knew more about, and by people I also mean us as reporters, as journalists who are following these trends, is exactly the details of the conditions inside detention centers nationwide, right? These detention centers are extremely secretive. We hear stories about people engaging in hunger strikes, people getting abused, getting beaten inside these detention centers nationwide.
7: People being force-fed.
6: Since January 2025, at least 19 people have received court orders to receive what they call involuntary medical procedures. What happens in a lot of these cases is people are placed in solitary confinement. They get a very quick emergency court order from a judge to be force-fed, and then they will be pinned down by correctional center guards while a medical staffer shoves a tube through a person's nose, down their esophagus, and into their stomach, and then they pump nutritional liquid in there. Now, this practice has been criticized as torture by medical ethics organizations throughout the world. It became a huge scandal when it was taking place at the Guantanamo facility years ago, but it's happening also inside these ICE detention centers. But these practices are extremely secretive because, again, people don't necessarily always have attorneys to fight their case in court. They're denied attorneys when they request them sometimes by federal judges, and it's just quite a mind-blowing thing to see the Trump administration, to see ICE, and to see past administrations as well engaging in this practice. I think the conditions inside ICE detention centers really need to be studied and reported on significantly more.
7: Jose, what do you think it says about our media and our government that so much brutal ICE activity can ramp up without the public taking more notice? What do you think is at stake if immigration officials continue at this pace with continued opacity?
6: When we were publishing the story about the quiet operations that ICE is engaging in, I was speaking with Andrew Free, who is a longtime immigration attorney, now an investigative journalist who documents death in ICE custody or deaths related to ICE operations. And we had three people die within 24 hours in mid-July. And he said, when is it going to be the tipping point for people to actually do something, right? When are we actually going to see any significant change? Maybe years ago, three people dying in 24 hours would have been that moment. But maybe we've become so desensitized in the past year and a half, 2 years under this Trump administration, that three people dying in 24 hours is just kind of a blip in the news cycle. When is it going to change? Is it going to be when four people die within 24 hours, when five? How many more U.S. citizens are going to have to be shot by federal immigration officials, right? How many undocumented immigrants are going to have to be killed or deported or killed after they are deported to their home countries for people to actually notice and actually do something about it? The Trump administration, Stephen Miller, Tom Homan, Mark Wayne Mullen, all these characters that are calling the shots, they're going full force ahead and they're going to do anything they possibly can to fulfill the program of mass deportations, this anti-immigrant crackdown that has had such tremendous effects on so many people's lives.
7: Jose, keep up the great reporting and thanks for coming on the show.
6: Micah, you as well, and thank you so much. Really appreciate it.
7: Jose Olivares is an immigration reporter for The Guardian. Coming up, a photo of Texas football fans inspires a racist tweet and an even more racist podcast. This is On the Media.
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12: 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This has been a public service announcement brought to you by Maddie's Fund, the Humane Society of the United States, and the Ad Council.
0: This is On the Media. I'm Michael Loewinger. On Thursday, the president wrote a post on Truth Social targeting the Somali immigrant community in Minnesota.
13: President Donald Trump says, quote, they view you as weak and stupid people. He encourages people in Minnesota to, quote, fight back.
0: There are about 84,000 people of Somali descent living in the Minneapolis-St. Paul area, around 87% of whom are citizens. Maybe this is a desperate move of a president who's polling badly, but it's also true that he and his party have been making it clear that they want to decide who gets to live here and who is truly American. One of the right-wing activists leading the charge is Christopher Rufo. He helped amplify the lies that Haitian immigrants were stealing and eating pets in Springfield, Ohio, a city later targeted by an ICE campaign. On a recent episode of his podcast, Rufo pushed for more extreme immigration policies.
14: In this episode of Rufo and Lomez, we're going to cut through the noise and the outrage and talk about the substance of the matter, the demographics of immigration, the uses and abuses of the H-1B program, the resentment of Indian American success.
0: Rufo's podcast co-host is a rising voice on the right named Jordan Kieperman, who, by the way, spent over a decade blogging and tweeting under the pseudonym Lomez, where he celebrated the murder of anti-racist protesters in Kenosha, Wisconsin, and posted in favor of lamp-posting journalists, an apparent call for violence against the media. Their podcast discussion focused on a racist tweet from a little-known GOP candidate in Texas named Beau French.
14: You know, Beau French posts this tweet a few weeks ago, and then there's this backlash, and it introduces this conversation around Indian immigration in particular, and whether or not we've crossed some kind of threshold in regards to mass immigration that is suddenly...
0: The image that French posted was pretty innocuous. Just a screenshot of some South Asian students celebrating at a University of Texas football game.
15: They're so excited. They're cheering. They're throwing up the hook 'em horns, hand sign. Just a bunch of kids having a really good time at a college football game. But that's not what Beau French sees.
0: Chris Mathias is a reporter at Talking Points Memo and author of the book To Catch a Fascist, The Fight to Expose the Radical Right.
15: Beau French wrote, I heard UT graduation this year looked like this. I didn't believe it. And then he says, the problem is now obviously far worse than anyone imagined.
0: The subtext being the problem is that they're brown.
15: Precisely. And then he decided to get more explicit with it in a follow-up post. And he said, like body cams exposed criminals, social media is exposing how many Americans have been displaced by foreigners. And this tweet goes mega viral and elicits rare, if tepid, denunciations from Republican officials in Texas.
0: Figures like Senator John Cornyn, strategist Karl Rove, the National Review, they all said, what?
15: Yeah, what are you talking about? I think Karl Rove says that he would vote Democrat for only the second time in his life to vote against Beau French. You have these denunciations because this is pretty explicit anti-Indian racism.
0: But publications like The Federalist, The Daily Caller, The Charlie Kirk Show, they all defended the tweet. Trump's White House appeared to weigh in, with the Department of Education posting a photo on X that shows a largely white audience at a UT football game with the text, all caps, make college football great again.
15: For all these denunciations, the wider MAGA movement is firmly on French's side here. I think one of the most glaring examples of that is the story I ended up writing about Chris Rufo and Jonathan Kieberman, who devoted a whole podcast to it, defending Beau French's tweet. And the title of that podcast episode was The Indian Question.
7: A not so subtle nod to the Jewish question.
15: Yeah, exactly. So the Jewish question is the anti-Semitic worldview that frames the very existence of Jewish people as a problem in need of solving. One of history's most infamous rhetorical devices instantly dehumanizes an entire subgroup of people. Nazi leadership convened a conference in 1942 about figuring out the final solution to the Jewish question, which of course was extermination. And I think Rufo and Kieberman, they are steeped enough in these circles that they know exactly what they are referencing.
7: So listeners and viewers of this podcast episode recorded by Rufo and Kieberman, the first thing they see is this obvious dog whistle. But as Rufo makes clear in the episode repeatedly, he says that this tweet from Beau French may have crossed the line. He says, you know, you shouldn't tweet what Beau French tweeted. It's awful. The rhetoric is bad. It's very crude. But the point is the underlying frustration coming from a legitimate place, or can it all be dismissed?
15: Yeah, exactly. There's a really notable moment where Rufo asks Kieberman,
16: is this being used as a vehicle for white nationalism?
15: And Kieberman gives this like really evasive answer.
17: I mean, no, because white nationalism per se is not a realistic project. I mean, we live in a country that is, actually it's important even to preserve a white majority and preserve this like white Anglo-Protestant sort of character that actually is essential to who we are.
15: And he never denounces white nationalism and says that French's tweet is maybe just strategically bad.
17: This can tip too far into certain kinds of sentiments that are going to drive away necessary voting blocks that you need in order to win and like winning.
15: Their objection to the white nationalism inherent in French's tweet is not the white nationalism itself. It's a matter of strategy and being too explicit. Something you often hear on the far right is this idea of hiding your power levels, right? You are a white nationalist, but you kind of soften your tone a little bit to make it more acceptable and to smuggle it into the mainstream.
7: Part of what is so egregious about all of this is that the photo of the students at the Texas football game
15: is, yeah, the most American you've ever seen. Right?
7: Exactly. Yeah. Exactly. And yet Kieberman specifically says that he doesn't really consider this to be meaningful American culture. He says that this is superficial.
17: The mere fact of us being able to notice that, no, this is not an assimilated group, this is just a bunch of Indians at the game, is itself sort of definitionally the case that they're not yet assimilated.
15: Essentially, if you boil down Kieberman's argument here, he's basically saying the very fact that they are brown means that they can never be American. One of the more egregious quotes that he gives
7: is this him saying that he has a theory that in order to assimilate, you have to
15: be subjected to an assimilation hazing process that will include, quote, vulgar defamatory racism until basically they leave parts of their Indian identity behind. It's pretty ugly, explicit stuff. What him and Rufo are both calling for is essentially an end to all immigration.
17: There is no other solution, okay? That means cutting off the spigot right now, getting rid of anybody here who's here, who's only here temporarily, encouraging through remigration efforts to compel people who don't want to go through that process of assimilation to go back to where they come from and let this thing cool off for a matter of perhaps decades.
15: There's another point here, which is that for those Indian Americans that are allowed to stay, they kind of suggest that maybe there's going to be an ideological test for this, right?
17: We don't want coastal libs of any kind, regardless of where they came from, because yes, they're trying to subvert this American project and make it more difficult for everyone.
7: their test for assimilation, their test for true Americanness, is this very undefined kind of off-screen thing. Even though some Indians might be quote-unquote assimilated in city life, that is in fact not true assimilation because city life is not truly American.
15: And I think this is one of the interesting parts of the interview is when they try to reconcile this ethno-nationalism with prominent Indian American figures in the MAGA movement.
7: Like, for instance, the Second Lady, Usha Vance, the Assistant Attorney General, Harmeet Dhillon, the MAGA celebrity, Dinesh D'Souza. Do they have a place in this?
15: So Kieberman calls these figures some of his favorite people who are super smart and who are tremendously loyal. These guys are okay because they've met some kind of crazy loyalty test. But Kieberman says, even for people like this, even for Indian Americans that are like kind of fully MAGA, they nevertheless need to be constantly making public statements
17: that sort of acknowledge some of these tensions and indicate to Americans, no, like, we're on your side here. We want to like help this country be a better version of itself, of America, not something else.
15: If you're Indian American, according to Kieberman, you have to constantly be proving yourself.
7: I want to ask you about something that Kieberman says. As you mentioned, at a certain point in the conversation, he says that we need to outright end opportunities for Indians to immigrate to the U.S. He says,
17: yes, I do believe that, you know, in some sort of more muscular efforts to encourage remigration for people who have no intention of going through that difficult assimilation process, Indian or anyone else.
7: Explain that word remigration, because it has a very specific meaning and it's becoming more popular on the American right.
15: Maybe 10 years ago, I used to see the word remigration in private neo-Nazi chats. Now the Trump administration created an office of remigration. And what remigration is a euphemism for ethnic cleansing. It developed in Europe kind of as the solution to the Great Replacement, is the forced removal of non-white people from the West, from Europe, and from America.
7: What is so bewildering for me is that if you go to 2024, one of the rallying cries for the Trump-Vance campaign was mass deportation now. We will get rid of, quote unquote, the worst of the worst, and immigrants with criminal records will be dispelled. Now we have ICE rounding up people, the majority of whom do not have criminal records. And then to further push the envelope, you have quote unquote right-wing intellectuals not even talking about criminality at all anymore, not talking about illegal immigration status, but simply saying that some people, because they are brown, do not have a place in American society.
15: What you're seeing with kind of the Rufo and Kieberman interview is that the mask is really coming off now, and they are just kind of embracing what they always wanted all along, which is this campaign of remigration. Rufo's campaign, his rise to prominence, targeting CRT and DEI, he always did it under this idea of he was just an advocate simply for a colorblind meritocracy, right? He wanted to remove affirmative action programs or these kind of leftist or liberal programs to increase diversity. In this particular interview, he fully reverses that position. When they are talking about Indian immigrants kind of advancing in academia, in tech, and doing well because they study hard and so on and so forth, he goes on this crazy rant about how he doesn't believe in meritocracy at all.
16: You actually don't want meritocracy because it perverts these unspoken cultural assumptions in ways that aren't always visible, aren't always, say, rationally defensible or problematic, but they strike at an essential component of the national character.
15: He's basically saying we want white people to advance.
7: You've written a book about the rise of the radical right. How does this story fit into a bigger pattern?
15: My book is about anti-fascist researchers who, over the past 10 years, sometimes by becoming spies and doing undercover work, expose the identities of thousands of pseudonymous white supremacists and kind of other assorted fascists. The reason they do that is to create a consequence for being a white supremacist, to create a consequence for being a fascist. It says, yes, you can believe in these things publicly, you can be part of these groups, but we are going to find out and you're going to pay for it. You might lose your job, your girlfriend might dump you, your family might be ashamed of you, so on and so forth. And what that is doing is leveraging this existing societal taboo against explicit white supremacy to create that consequence. But the animating question of my book is what happens when that taboo starts to disappear? And I think Kieperman is a very instructive example of this. He felt the need to hide his views behind a pseudonym, Lomez, on Twitter years ago. Then he was exposed. But now he comfortably says all the things he said behind a pseudonym in public with one of the most powerful GOP operatives out there, Chris Rufo. And I think part of the reason I wanted to write this story about Rufo and Kieperman is the way that these people are often given respectability. I don't believe that you can do a polite sit-down interview with someone like Rufo without him really advancing his agenda. And I would argue that that agenda is a white nationalist agenda, and that he is someone that deserves, I think, a lot more of our disdain and scorn than he does our respectability.
7: Chris, thank you for doing this reporting.
15: Thanks so much. Appreciate it. Thanks for having me.
7: Chris Mathias is a reporter at Talking Points Memo. His book is titled To Catch a Fascist, The Fight to Expose the Radical Right. Coming up, a political scientist comes to a startling and personal realization about this country's polarization problem. This is On the Media.
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0: This is On the Media. I'm Michael Oehinger. We just heard about how ever more extreme rhetoric is growing in ostensibly intellectual conservative spaces. But when mainstream news outlets write about the public resistance to this current administration, they sometimes describe the problem using the P word.
1: Polarization remains extremely high at the national level, but now it seems to be rising at the local level too. That's according to a new Civic Pulse survey of local officials.
0: This recent NBC segment cites a new survey from the Andrew Carnegie Foundation, which found that immigration is the most polarizing issue nationally.
2: It's a very attractive frame because it's like the weather. It blames nobody. No one's responsible for it. And it's just something that's bad.
0: Liliana Mason is a professor of political science at Johns Hopkins University.
2: Something that I've noticed in the last 10 or so years is that a lot of the attention of philanthropy and also on university campuses has been this real push towards let's be civil, let's try to get along with each other.
0: In a recent journal article, Mason argues that the focus on how polarized Americans have become is obscuring the real problems that threaten our democracy and how we got here.
2: And the idea behind that is that if we can all just be less angry at each other, that the things that are threatening our democracy will be solved. And I think part of the reason I wrote the article is that we're not guaranteed to fix democracy if we solve those things, because that's not the thing that's threatening democracy. It's a symptom of the thing that threatens democracy.
0: As you write in your article, Gen X, the generation of Americans born in the years after the passage of the Voting Rights Act and the sexual revolution, is also currently the most conservative pro-Donald Trump generation in the United States. You say that part of that can be explained by the rapid social transformation that they experienced in their lifetime.
2: Yeah, I didn't mean to pick on Gen X in particular, but I think part of the reason it's really interesting to look at them is that their lifetime encompasses so many social changes. When we think about the span of human history, we think in centuries. We don't think in a single generation growing up. And what we've seen happen in terms of social hierarchy and ability for traditionally marginalized groups to make some increases in their ability to achieve higher positions, higher status, more power, that's all happened in the span of one generation. And so it wasn't just the civil rights legislation. It was also in the 60s and 70s, we saw the women's rights movement. And we forget how fast women's power has increased. I mean, my mother couldn't get a credit card or a bank account without a man's permission until 1974, at which point she was 28 years old already. There wasn't a women's bathroom in the Senate until 1992. And the progress in terms of LGBT rights are even more recent, right? In 2015, we got national same-sex marriage to be codified into law. So all of these changes happened between the birth of Gen X and the current day. One way to think about this is that I can't imagine America going through a period where it upends centuries of racial and sexual inequality and there not being some kind of backlash to that.
0: That's a helpful way of thinking about it. Does the data support that?
2: It's a little difficult to measure specifically why people do things. However, the data that I do have suggests that the most, let's say, passionate partisans in American politics are those who we would call the most polarized, actually, the ones who are most likely to be angry at the other side and to think of the other side as evil. The people that are the most likely to do that are the Republicans, who are the highest in racial resentment and hostile sexism, and the Democrats, who are the lowest in racial resentment and hostile sexism.
0: These are the two groups that are most polarized from each other.
2: Yes. Yes. They're the angriest and most polarized emotionally. And that divide between the high racism and sexism Republicans and the anti-racist and anti-sexist Democrats is fueling all of the kind of emotion and passion of our disagreements.
0: So I guess just to put it bluntly, the greater threat to our democracy, you believe, is that a subgroup of Republicans have grown more racist and sexist and seek to reshape the country.
2: Actually, so I will push back on that part. It's not that the Republicans have grown more racist and sexist. It's that the people who are the most racist and sexist have become drawn into the Republican Party.
0: That's interesting. Can you explain why that distinction matters?
2: So I did a study that came out in 2021 with Julie Ronsky and John Cain, Believe it or not, in 2011, only 7% of Republicans thought Donald Trump should run for president. Things changed relatively quickly thereafter. But in 2011, he was not a major political figure. And so you can look at the people who loved him the most in 2018 and go back in time and see what were the things they had in common in 2011, sort of without his influence, without him really changing the way that they think about politics. And we found a couple of things. One is that one characteristic that they tended to have in common is that they were intolerant towards traditionally marginalized groups, Blacks, Latinos, Muslims, or LGBT people. They held real disdain for them in 2011. People who hated those groups in 2011 were the most likely to like Trump in 2018. The second thing is that a large portion of them were politically unaffiliated in 2011. So they did not feel like either political party really represented them. And this is important because this is one of the things that political scientists have always said about sort of the amazing stability of the American two-party system, is that a two-party system, they used to say, is uniquely stable because an extremist movement cannot take control of one of two political parties. There's no electoral ability for that to happen. It's not going to be popular enough. And effectively, what Trump did was to attract enough people into the Republican Party who already were very unhappy about the social progress that had been made to that point, and made them a majority of the Republican Party. So there had always been this faction of the Republican Party that its leadership really did appeal to, right? We had the Southern Strategy, and we have sort of dog whistle politics going back to Nixon and Reagan. That strategy, however, generally appealed to those voters, but didn't do everything they wanted. And what Trump did was to attract enough of those voters into the Republican Party to give them controlling power. And after that, they really started going after these policies to undo the progress of the 1960s and 70s, even though it's a minority movement in terms of popularity. Most Americans don't feel this way. The vast majority of Americans are not racist and sexist, and they don't like it. They don't like talking about it in general, yeah, which is why usually people who push for more rights are told to be quiet. But they don't like it existing either.
0: This polarization between Republicans who are high in racism and sexism and Democrats who oppose racism and sexism, the polarization between these two subgroups, this is data that you wrote about in your last book, Radical American Partisanship, which you wrote with Nathan Calmo. Can you talk a little bit about how you conducted these studies and kind of what you learned from it?
2: Prior to this project, the most extreme questions we asked Americans about their feelings about the other party were things like, how would you feel if a Democrat moved in next door? Or how would you feel if a Republican married your child? We think of that as social distance questions, right? How close socially do you want to be with people on the other side? But we hadn't really asked a lot of questions about the sort of more extreme version of that, which is, are you willing to call them evil? Are you willing to dehumanize them? Are you willing to use violence against them? And so that's what this project was motivated by. And we started collecting data in 2017, and we've been collecting data on this every year since. And so if you're a Democrat, it says, do you think Republicans are not just wrong for politics, they're downright evil? We ask, if you're a Republican, we say, do you think Democrats are a threat to the United States and its people? And then that final question was, people in the other party don't deserve to be treated like humans because they behave like animals. In 2017, about 20% of American partisans were willing to dehumanize the other party. That has, in more recent data, gone up to about 40%. In 2017, about 40% of people were willing to say the other side was evil, and that's gone up to 60%. And about 60% in 2017 were willing to say the other party's a threat to the United States, and that's now about 80%.
0: And this is what you call moral disengagement?
2: Correct. So moral disengagement is basically a set of attitudes that allows you to harm another person and still feel like you're morally good. It's not necessarily that the harm makes you feel good. It's that you have to feel like the harm is a good thing to do. So those types of attitudes allow people who would not otherwise be violent to engage in violence.
0: So if I'm hearing you correctly, you believe that the fact that there are the conditions for political violence is a story and is alarming, but yet you still don't believe that polarization itself is the greatest threat to American democracy.
2: Right. So it's important. It's definitely important. There are basically two ways to make Democrats and Republicans stop being polarized against each other. One is for everyone, essentially all the people who are asking for the maintenance of their rights that they've earned over the last 60 years, for them to just stop arguing about it and stop complaining about it and give up those rights. That's one way.
0: That would turn the temperature down.
2: It does. And in fact, in the 1950s, part of the reason we had so little polarization is that the Democrats and Republicans in Congress agreed that we should have racial authoritarianism in the Jim Crow South and we should keep women in the home. And with those two things agreed upon, they could do a lot of work together. There was plenty of things that they were willing to compromise on because they weren't arguing about these central questions of equality. And the issue now is that we have made so much progress, which would be very difficult to undo without extreme amounts of state violence, right? You can't re-oppress half of a country after they've been given rights, unless you want to create an extraordinarily violent authoritarian state. Or we could essentially have a country where everyone has equal power. And the people who hate that have essentially accepted that these are values that America cherishes. These are things that are worth having an argument over. And so ending the polarization itself right now is ending that argument.
0: You write, quote, "Polarization is the country's immune response to an unpopular, anti-democratic, and intentionally divisive faction grabbing for disproportionate power. Tamping down that immune response only allows this minority faction to have greater control."
2: Right. There's a real asymmetry to the kind of who is asked to be civil and who is asked to calm down. Usually the people who are asked to be civil are the ones who are on sort of the lower level of power. The people who have the most power often aren't told to be civil because, you know, it's difficult for the people with less power to tell someone more powerful than them to be civil. Mm-hmm. People on the left are consistently told, "We hear your message, but you have to be more civil about it. You have to really wrap it in tissue paper and make sure that everybody is comfortable." And that's effectively saying, you shouldn't be defending the rights that you've earned over the last 60 years. If people try to take it away from you, it's more important for you to be quiet and reduce polarization than it is for you to have those rights maintained.
0: You're advocating for diagnosing this problem more clearly.
2: Yeah.
0: How do we treat the problem?
2: So, I mean, I love to diagnose.
0: You're a political scientist.
2: If we had all the answers, we would probably have told you guys by now. There are many ways to think about solutions. The most uncomfortable, I think, implication of this argument is that it does require non-neutrality. Because essentially, if the problem is a faction that's taken over the Republican Party, we have to say there's a faction that's taken over the Republican Party that is anti-democratic. And then the next thing that you're going to hear is, well, you're just biased against Republicans. As soon as that accusation comes up, most political scientists and journalists then step back right away and say, like, oh, sorry.
0: They kind of shut down.
2: Yeah, I know that's not allowed, so I'm not going to continue that line of argument. And then it really does shut down the entire conversation. It's very difficult for us to say there is a problem in one of our two political parties that is uniquely threatening to American democracy and point to that party without being called partisan and therefore losing our voice. People stop listening to us because they assume that we're biased and that our analysis is wrong. But if our analysis is right, and we say this, that there is this really uniquely threatening ethno-nationalist faction that's taken over the Republican Party, if that's true, my argument is that we should say that. We shouldn't prioritize neutrality over objectivity. We should explain what's objectively happening. And that is really difficult to do. And that's why I can't provide a solution right now, because the solution to the problem is going to undermine itself.
0: I see what you mean. The way you're describing this reminds me of the press critic Jay Rosen, who has
2: Yes.
0: advocated for journalists to not report from a standpoint of quote-unquote objectivity, but from a pro-democracy viewpoint. He says that refusing to take a stand in favor of democracy leaves journalists writing about the world from a quote-unquote view from nowhere. It might shield them against accusations of bias, but it doesn't mm-hmm. produce illuminating, accurate journalism.
2: Right. I would argue it actually produces inaccurate journalism and political science. This is what I'm seeing in my data, that the people who are the most polarized are the most racist and sexist Republicans and the most anti-racist and anti-sexist Democrats. That suggests that the argument that we're having is about basic issues of who belongs and who deserves American rights and privileges and protections. But at some point, I think it's important to say that we don't want the racists and sexists to win. That's not the sort of the future of American democracy. What America has been historically is a democracy that started off only allowing white landowning men to participate in this government, and then gradually added people over time. And removing people is a totally different direction and a very different step, right? All of a sudden saying, we're not going to add any more people. We're not going to give any more citizens power. In fact, we're going to start taking power away from our citizens.
0: Much of your research has been sort of illustrating just how much people from both parties have come to resent one another. Is there anything in your data that gives you hope?
2: Yeah, actually. So what I said at the beginning is that there's no way to imagine a country like the US making this type of social progress without experiencing a pretty vicious backlash. And I think we're in it, right? I mean, there's no guarantee that we get out of it or that the backlash doesn't completely succeed, right? I mean, during Reconstruction, we had a good 8 years, and then there was great backlash, and it succeeded for 70 years. So it's not like it's impossible for the backlash to win. But I think that what we're going through is something that we're going to have to go through

0: living through that hard time right now, that's why we are so mad at each other. It's not because we're just mad for being mad's sake. It's we're mad because we're fighting this kind of existential battle about what it means to be American. And it's important for us to admit and to be honest with people about the battle that we're actually having. And this is something that I hate to say as an empirical political scientist, but I have a normative position, which is that a pluralistic multi-ethnic democracy is a good thing. And it's better than taking rights away from half the country. And it's going to make a more successful country and it's going to make a better democracy. So I'm willing to say that I'm pro-democracy and anti-removing democracy from the United States. And that even now, right, it's like the alarm bells in my head from all of my training go off still. It's uncomfortable to say I'm taking a position, but my position is I like democracy and American diversity. And that's the hardest thing, I think, for both journalists and academics to wrap their heads around.
1: I think that was really well said. We're just going through the inevitable backlash that America would have to weather no matter what.
0: Yeah.
1: And I really hope you're right.
0: I hope so, too.
1: Lily, thank you very much.
0: Thank you so much for having me.
1: Liliana Mason is an SNF Agora Institute Professor of Political Science at Johns Hopkins University. That's it for this week's show. On the Media is produced by Molly Rosen, Rebecca Clark-Callender, and Candace Wong. Travis Mannon is our video producer. Our technical director is Jennifer Munson, with engineering from Greg Rippin. Eloise Blondio is our senior producer, and our executive producer is Katia Rogers. On the Media is produced by WNYC. Brooke Gladstone will be back next week. I'm Michael Loewinger.
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5: one staple of a day at the beach has become a sort

0: Of burning controversy online.
1: A fairly significant percentage of people have reported discontinuing their use of sunscreens due to safety concerns they saw on social media.
0: As an anti-sunscreen movement grows, skin cancer rates are also increasing. We ask whether the trends are related. Meanwhile, new research suggests that avoiding the sun altogether carries health risks.
2: People who are exposed to less overall light tend to have higher rates of most of the main cardiovascular diseases and also higher rates of many cancers.
0: In our regular look at critical thinking on Big Picture Science, we look at what's driving sunscreen skepticism and ask, how do we get the benefits of soaking up sunlight without getting too much? This episode is Skeptic Check, Sunny Days.

0: Across the country, people are questioning their sunscreen habits.
1: That is the theme, I think, that we come back to over and over again with these claims, is that these products are toxic, that the chemicals in them may potentially do more harm than good.
0: An online anti-sunscreen movement is making real-world impact on how people protect themselves from the sun. Meanwhile, surprising new research about the health benefits of sunshine has come to light.
2: People who are exposed to less overall light tend to have higher rates of most of the main cardiovascular diseases and also higher rates of many cancers.
0: But as we know, UV rays can lead to skin cancer. So how much sun should we get? Welcome to Big Picture Science. I'm Molly Bentley. In this episode of our regular look at critical thinking, we shed light on the claims that sunscreen is toxic and sunlight can be good for you. This episode is so bright, you'll have to wear shades. It's Skeptic Check, Sunny Days. It was a reporter who drew our attention to the online trend of rejecting sunscreen.
1: My name is Brian Underwood. I'm the beauty and grooming director at Men's Health and Women's Health.
0: As someone who regularly covers beauty and skincare topics, Brian has been aware of anti-sunscreen advocates for years, but he had waved them away like flies on a beach.
1: You know, some of these sort of anti-sunscreen, sunscreen skeptic posts did pop up in my feed, and I thought, that's interesting. But I honestly didn't take it very seriously. I just thought it was, you know, some content creators trying to say the most outrageous thing they can for engagement.
3: I'm not a big sunscreen guy because most of them are just chemicals you spray on your skin that actually causes skin cancer and messes up your hormones.
1: And then, you know, I was having lunch with some friends from the Skin Cancer Foundation, a pretty prominent nonprofit here in New York City, who told me that they were actually considering petitioning the NIH to act to stop the spread of misinformation about sunscreen and tanning on social media. They were going to have about 100, I believe, prominent dermatologists sign this letter. And it really got me to thinking, if an organization like this is taking this topic seriously, it's obviously having an effect, and it is obviously penetrating the consumer mindset. And I thought, you know, maybe there's a story there for us to do. And as I looked into it more, there certainly was. And the reason it ended up in Men's Health is because what I discovered when I was looking through these posts was that a lot of them are created by men. And I think it's the sort of health maxer, optimizer kind of male culture on social media that sort of feeds into this a bit. And so that's how the piece wound up in Men's Health.
0: The anti-sunscreen movement is coming for you, is his article that describes the growing online movement, the science it ignores, and the role that the FDA may have played in confusing members of the public about the safety of sunscreen. Brian says that the lack of clarity turned up the heat on the anti-sunscreen movement.
1: You know, one of the first and most arresting images I came across was of a creator who had taken a bottle of Banana Boat sunscreen, I believe it was, you know, sprayed it and lit the spray on fire with a lighter. And obviously, that's all to say, in his view, look at these toxic chemicals that you're spraying onto your skin. They're flammable, for goodness sake.
4: According to the National Cancer Institute, since the introduction of sunscreen in 1940, melanoma has increased by over 200%.
0: Brian Underwood says that while some influencer antics are outrageous, anti-sunscreen proponents are united in their claim that sunscreen is harmful to your health.
1: And that is the theme, I think, that we come back to over and over again with these claims, is that these products are toxic, that the chemicals in them may potentially do more harm than good. And then some of them even go as far to say that sunscreen could be behind the rising rates of skin cancer in the United States, which we do know are going up, especially in young people, and that we've been using sunscreen and skin cancer rates are continuing to climb. So perhaps it's sunscreen's fault. Those are the two biggest themes, I would say.
5: Right. The classic confusion, perhaps, between correlation and causation. Well, Brian, let's look at the evidence that people are being swayed by these influencers. So there are a number of people out there on social media that are saying that sunscreen is toxic, that you shouldn't use it. Their claims are one thing. You know, whether or not that is swaying the public is another. And you include the results of a survey in 2024 that the Orlando Health Center Institute put out, that one in seven adults under the age of 35 now believes that daily sunscreen use is more harmful to the skin than direct sun exposure. Can we link those two facts, the influencers and those under 35 that are saying, nope, sunscreen's not for me?
1: Well, it's an interesting point. So in 2024, when that survey came out, I'm not sure that we could link them. It made sense, of course, because that's where a majority of people, especially young people, are getting their information these days, is on social media. However, I think the more interesting, not more interesting, but equally as interesting data is the American Academy of Dermatology. They do an annual sun safety survey. And this year, the 2026 survey found that a fairly significant percentage of people have reported discontinuing their use of sunscreens due to safety concerns they saw on social media. So I think there is the direct link between people's sun protection habits and what they're seeing on social media in terms of how they protect themselves or don't protect themselves from UV damage.
5: When we get into the claims of the toxicity of these ingredients, it's not just that they're flammable. I don't think that's the number one fear that people have, although that would be a scary one if you're swayed by that argument. But it has to do with some of the chemicals, these filters. There's organic and inorganic filters. Brian, could you walk us through that? What are filters? What are the role that they play in sunscreens? And what are some of the concerns that some members of the public are believing about them?
1: Yeah, so sunscreens are very unique in terms of skincare products that you can buy at your local drugstore or on Amazon, in that they are regulated by the Food and Drug Administration as over-the-counter medications. So as a result, the active ingredients in those products are subjected to certain testing protocols, and the percentages are also regulated by the FDA. They have to be listed on the label under active ingredients in certain percentages, and those ingredients are broken down into two categories, as you mentioned, organic or chemical filters and inorganic or mineral filters. So currently, the FDA has approved the use of 15 organic or chemical filters and two inorganic or mineral filters, which are zinc oxide and titanium dioxide. So some of the concern comes from the fact that in 2019, the FDA did a study that found that the organic or chemical filters were absorbed into the bloodstream at levels higher than what the FDA would like to have seen. And as a result, they categorized the sunscreen filters into two categories. One is category one, which is considered generally regarded as safe and effective, or grays. And the second is category three, which is needs more safety data. And most of the chemical sunscreens fell into that category. The confusing part for people, of course, is that they're still available to be purchased here in the United States. So people were left saying, okay, the FDA needs more safety data on these ingredients, but I can still buy them at Walgreens. So why would I want to buy them if the FDA says we need more safety data? And I think that's where a lot of this confusion came from. And in fact, that 2019 absorption study and the resulting FDA categorization of those ingredients is really what a lot of these creators cite as evidence as to how and why these chemicals are toxic.
5: Let's break down some of those terms and some of the specifics there. One is just the role of these filters themselves. You said that there can be up to 15 different ingredients, but Brian, are they all in one bottle of sunscreen, or do different manufacturers use different chemicals? And what actually are they doing when it comes to those sun rays?
1: Yeah, so it's usually a cocktail of ingredients. So what you'll normally find is a mix of the organic or chemical filters, different ones, maybe 4 to 6 of them. Sometimes they even do mix in some of the inorganic filters, the zinc and titanium, to create what's called a hybrid sunscreen. So it's a mix of organic and inorganic. And essentially what these ingredients do, and they both categories of ingredients work in the same way, they absorb ultraviolet radiation, UVA and UVB light, and they convert it into harmless and negligible heat so that it doesn't harm your skin. Now, the inorganic or mineral filters, they do some refraction of light, but I think that's actually a misconception. I think a lot of people assume that when they put on a mineral like a zinc sunscreen, it's just reflecting all of the sun's rays, but that's not really how modern zinc formulas work. They also work primarily through absorption as well. And that's how they protect your skin from ultraviolet A and ultraviolet B radiation.
5: And one other clarification of terms, you gave two categories and you said one was grays and non-grays. And we should say that's G-R-A-S-E, not G-R-A-Y or G-R-E-Y-S. Just briefly, what is grays stand for?
1: Yeah, so grays is the categorization that the FDA has used to classify the two forms of sunscreen ingredients. And you're correct, it's spelled G-R-A-S-E, and it stands for generally regarded as safe and effective.
5: Brian, let's look at the role of the FDA in this, because you say that while it's tempting to dismiss these influencers as conspiracy theorists, in some cases, who are saying that sunscreens are actually being created so that incidence of skin cancer goes up, or at the very least of people who are cherry picking the data, something that we understand in covering science is something that does not provide the full picture. But you also say that the FDA has a role to play in sending the public mixed messages, or at least not clarifying confusing messages about the safety of some of these ingredients. As you said, some of them maybe were not tested as much as they should be. That's a scary message for the public to absorb, or at least a confusing one.
1: Certainly. And certainly when you have an agency like the FDA say, as I mentioned earlier, we need more safety data on these ingredients, but still buy them. You should still buy them. You should still use sunscreen. It's still available to you. I think that was, and a lot of the dermatologists that I spoke to for this story agree, that was a sort of unfortunate miscommunication on the part of the agency in this respect, because it really did leave people with an information vacuum that unfortunately was filled with some of the content that we're talking about now. The truth is, many, many, many of these organic or chemical filters that the FDA listed as category 3 grays, meaning they need more data, have been used for decades overseas, have tons of safety data on them. And the FDA is just a little sluggish to accept that data in its own evaluation process. And now look, we want federal agencies that take these things seriously, that are looking out for the best interests of, the American citizen. So that's not a bad thing that they are asking for more and want more, but it certainly did leave people with a lot of questions. And, what I would say to that is most of the studies, the absorption studies, use amounts that the average person would never be exposed to in real life conditions. And so that's one really important thing that you need to keep in mind. The other thing is there has never been a well-designed human trial that has shown that any sunscreen ingredient causes harm to human health. That's another really important thing. Never.
5: Just to bring up one other point that you cite as maybe not an inflection point, but something that happened that maybe added to this confusion was, or at least to this panic, is in 2021, certain sunscreen manufacturers actually recalled products that contained benzene.
1: Yes.
5: What was the story with that, and why did they do that? And then what was the fallout?
1: Yeah, so this was mostly in regard to aerosol sunscreens. And obviously benzene is a carcinogen. No one wants benzene in their products. And I don't think anyone believes that benzene was added to these products purposefully. No one believes that. What happened was there was a chemical reaction with the propellants in these aerosol products that created benzene as a byproduct. And once that was discovered, the manufacturers immediately recalled those products. And the issue has been, as one of the dermatologists that I spoke to for the story said, the issue has been solved. She feels no qualms about recommending aerosol sunscreens to her patients. So, but again, it sort of is another piece of this puzzle that makes you think, can I trust these products? Oh my gosh, a cancer-causing chemical in these products? And it's when you take it out of context like that, you can certainly see why people would be alarmed and why people would be primed for some of the messages that these anti-sunscreen creators have online saying, these products are toxic. And you can then get in the mind of the average person who maybe read a news article about these products being recalled and say, oh yeah, they are. I just saw that on the news. So it's sort of a vicious cycle. But again, I think it's important to keep in mind that this was not shown to have caused any harm to anyone, and the issue was immediately addressed.
5: You know what this is reminding me of as you outline this anti-sunscreen movement and how one study or one announcement suggesting that there's some concern with the sunscreen reminds me of the vaccine, the anti-vax movement. And then once the idea is out there, it is nearly impossible to bring that false idea back. In the case of vaccines causing autism, a paper that was, you know, retracted a couple decades ago.
1: It's really interesting that you bring that point up, because we do talk about that in the story, sort of the political climate that we're in now and how it may have contributed to just an overall skepticism of public health agencies and public health recommendations. And one of the creators that I spoke to for the story, who's kind of combating some of this bad information, she's Australian. She's done some incredible work. Her name's Dr. Michelle Wong. And she said that, you know, as an Australian, she looks at the United States and thinks that health information has become so politicized here in our country. And I do think you are right to point that out, because it is something that I do believe has played a part, you know, a skepticism overall of public health. And I think that really started to foment during COVID, as you just mentioned, and vaccines. And now I think you're starting to see it in this conversation as well.
5: Well, Brian Underwood, thank you so much for this discussion.
1: Thank you so much for having me.
5: Brian Underwood is beauty and grooming director of the magazines Men's Health and Women's Health. Coming up, the anti-sunscreen movement may be ignoring decades of scientific evidence about skin protection, but are they basking in a ray of truth about sunlight itself? Some research suggests we shouldn't always dive for the shade.
2: It was like 20 minutes of average, typical summer sunshine on their arm was enough to lower their blood pressure like 4 to 6 points.
5: Next, the health benefits of UV rays. This episode of our regular look at critical thinking on Big Picture Science is Skeptic Check, Sunny Days.

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4: There's a twist to the sunscreen debate. If we obsessively slap on sunscreen or confine ourselves to dark interiors, we might run into another problem, depriving ourselves of the health benefits of ultraviolet rays. An eye-opening study published a few years ago in the International Journal of Environmental Research and Public Health titled, "Insufficient Sun Exposure Has Become a Real Health Problem," summarized the findings of researchers who posited that more than 820,000 deaths each year could be linked to a lack of sun exposure.
5: That was a paper that was published by a group of scientists in a diverse range of fields, each calculating up in their own field the potential lives that were being shortened by lack of exposure to sunlight. And what they're basing that on is evidence that people who are exposed to less overall light tend to have higher rates of most of the main cardiovascular diseases and also higher rates of many cancers and also respiratory diseases and autoimmune diseases, although those aren't as big causes of death. My name is Rowan Jacobson, and I am a science writer and the author of In Defense of Sunlight.
4: Our fireball in the sky, well, not literally fiery, as the sun's nuclear fusion of hydrogen into helium doesn't produce actual flames, is shooting radiation at us all the time. Now, humans have evolved to use those powerful rays to our advantage, and it's much more than the aha mood uplift we get when we step into sunlight. In his book, In Defense of Sunlight, Mr. Jacobson outlines how sunscreens have fallen short over the decades. Now, to absorb these facts, we need to refer to the sunscreen alphabet, specifically the letters A, B, and D. For many years, we were told, go ahead and enjoy a sunny day as long as you wear sunscreen that blocks UVB. Those are the rays that can give us a visible burn. Well, it sounded like good advice until we discovered that UVA rays are the ones linked to the deadliest form of skin cancer, melanoma.
5: Yeah, it looks like we got that one wrong. And I was kind of a casualty of that era. Like, I grew up in Florida in the 80s and 90s. And it was only at some point in the 90s, they realized, like, we got to block UVA too. So then broad spectrum sunscreens started coming in that did a better job of blocking UVA, but not perfect.
4: By blocking only UVB and not UVA, the SPF, that is sun protection factor, in older sunscreens provided a false sense of security.
5: And, you know, and the SPF 20 meant you could stay out 20 times as long without getting a sunburn, but that meant you were actually absorbing 20 times the amount of UVA if you were spending a full day on the beach.
4: And another drawback, by shielding ourselves from the rays that turned us into lobsters, we were also inhibiting the production of an essential nutrient.
5: Those old sunscreens back in the day, by blocking UVB, that blocked vitamin D production in the skin.
4: Before these confusing messages about sunscreen lead to a mental block about how to have a healthy relationship with the sun, Mr. Jacobson presents the latest science about the health benefits of sunlight. And he told producer Brian Edwards that the intersection of physics and biology helps us understand exactly what happens when the sun hits our skin.
5: UVB is the highest energy part of even the ultraviolet spectrum. So that's the one that everyone used to worry about, because when it hits a DNA molecule, it's got enough energy that it can actually mess up that molecule, cause some kinks in the molecule that shouldn't be there, so that then you don't make proper proteins from that molecule, or it doesn't replicate, can lead to mutations. So UVB is super high energy, and that's why you worry about it. But also that energy is used to produce vitamin D in the skin as well. And probably those things go together. Vitamin D seems to be an anti-cancer molecule, and biology figured out hundreds of millions of years ago that it could use that, that energy was a problem and had to deal with, but it could use that energy to produce the solution to the problem. So the UVB is, you know, it's kind of high risk, high reward. And so that used to be the one that we worried about. And we thought, oh, that's the one that causes skin cancer. And the kind you create is a type of cancer called a squamous cell carcinoma. When you hear about how common skin cancer is, and it is very common, it's by far the most common type of cancer, what you're generally hearing about are the squamous cell carcinomas and basal cell carcinomas. Squamous cells and basal cells are responsible for about 98% of skin cancers, give or take, and very rarely do those lead to serious health concerns. Those are the ones that get cut out in dermatologist's office every day, and it's great that they do, because they'll just keep getting bigger over time. So they can cause problems over long enough time, but they don't go invasive very often. Melanoma is the third and much rarer type of skin cancer. It's only maybe 2% of cases, but it's the one that is much more likely to go invasive, and it's the one that is responsible for the vast majority of skin cancer deaths. Still not a ton of deaths in the greater scheme of things, but that's definitely the one you want to worry about more.
6: But Rowan, in the past 10 to 20 years, researchers have actually seen that it seems like it's UVA, not UVB, so closely tied to melanoma, because those UVA waves, they're longer and they penetrate our skin more deeply. Why is that?
5: And there's a bunch of reasons why we think that's true. One, the melanocytes that produce melanin, that give our skin some darkness, but also turn cancerous and melanoma, are located deeper in the skin. So UVB doesn't tend to penetrate deep enough to hit a melanocyte very often. Mostly what they're getting hit by is UVA, not with UVB. And it does it indirectly because it creates free radicals in the body, what are called reactive oxygen species. Basically, it energizes these molecules that then go around causing problems, like grabbing electrons from other molecules. So it looks like UVA penetrates deeper into the skin, creates a bunch of free radicals that then end up harming melanocytes and trigger melanoma. The more sunlight you get, the higher your risk of getting a squamous cell carcinoma. It's definitely associated with UVB and cumulative effects, and it shows up on the parts of the body that get the most sunlight. So it makes total sense. Melanoma doesn't do any of those things. It shows up on parts of the body that get less sun exposure, usually, like the trunk. It's not associated with cumulative or chronic sun exposure, not the everyday kind. It's higher in office workers than it is in outdoor workers. And it's most closely associated with a history of sunburns or with a pattern of intermittent sun exposure. So you, say, work in an office, you have skin that really has never seen the sun, and then you go on vacation somewhere super sunny and you get burnt really badly, or even if you use sunscreen, you get a ton of solar radiation. That seems to be the pattern for melanoma. Like, skin that has, you know, gotten some training is pretty good at dealing with small daily doses of this stuff, but skin that is really unprepared and then just gets startled by a blast of radiation that it doesn't have the defenses for, that can lead to melanoma.
7: Yeah, it's what you're saying, and from what I've understood from the book is that it turns out that some of our fear about sun, you know, may have inadvertently caused, you know, at least some people to avoid it and then have these sun shocks, and that could have worse effects for them rather than, you know, them kind of getting that sun exposure to get some of the more positive effects that come from it. You'd mentioned vitamin D, which I think is one that everybody, you know, I think has heard about, but there were still several parts that I think I didn't fully understand. Let's start with the fact that vitamin D should not be called a vitamin in the first place, correct?
5: That's right, because vitamins, in theory, are things that you can't make, that the body can't make, that you need in very small amounts from your food supply. Vitamin D is actually a hormone that's produced in the body, in the skin, for free with sunlight. So it's almost the opposite of a vitamin in that everybody can make all they need getting the most easily acquired input in the world. But people, by the Industrial Revolution, people were actually not making enough vitamin D, because suddenly human beings, after hundreds of thousands of years of being exposed to a lot of sunlight on a daily basis, they were living in, you know, tenement houses, they were working in factories, they were living in coal-choked cities in the late 1800s. They were not getting any sunlight whatsoever, especially kids. So the kids were coming down with rickets. And figuring out what was causing rickets led people to discover that there was this thing called vitamin D that you needed that would prevent rickets, and that the sun actually created it when it hit cholesterol molecules in the skin of animals. But then, you know, later on in like the 1980s, some of these, you know, epidemiological studies observed that people who had naturally higher levels of vitamin D, which would have come from sun exposure, had lower rates of all those diseases we mentioned in the beginning, the cardiovascular diseases, diabetes, dementia, cancer. So, you know, maybe it made sense to assume, oh, vitamin D is responsible for all these things. This is the mistake we often make, though, in science, at least in the early days. So then we entered this era of supplementation where it was like, okay, if most people have 20 nanograms per milliliter of vitamin D, but the people who have 40 nanograms per milliliter have really low rates of cancer and heart disease, let's get everyone up to 40 with pills. So doctors started prescribing vitamin D supplements liberally. I think they're the most prescribed supplement in the world to this day. And then they did all these clinical trials just to confirm that raising everyone's D level artificially would result in lower levels of all these diseases. And they didn't. Like, if you're deficient, like truly deficient, it definitely makes sense to take a supplement. Just an insurance policy. But raising levels artificially beyond a normal level of like 20 nanograms per milliliter doesn't seem to affect health. But the people who naturally had high levels of D did have way better health. So was that because of the D they're making in their skin with sunlight was somehow different? Or was it just because D was a marker for sun exposure and it was something else about sun exposure that was making those people healthy?
7: And this is, I think, one of many processes that you lay out in your book that we have continued to learn, is that there are different markers that I think that we've seen through time that have kind of led us to understand different aspects of how the sun is affecting our body. And another one is, I believe it's nitric oxide, which our bodies are kind of constantly excreting and have an interaction with the sun.
5: I think nitric oxide is going to turn out to be a super important one, as important as D, probably. We just discovered it much later. Yeah, so nitric oxide, known for a long time that it's a very effective vasodilator in the body. It's a signaling molecule that's used for a bunch of different purposes, and is naturally produced in the body in a couple of different ways. And when in blood vessels, it will cause the muscle to relax so that the blood vessel can dilate and it'll reduce blood pressure. And it's actually used for a bunch of heart medicines and Viagra because of that. But we only discovered maybe 15 years ago, and almost accidentally, that it's also produced in the skin when sunlight hits skin. And it starts with nitrates, which are these compounds that we eat in our food. They're found in leafy green vegetables and root vegetables and things like that. And the body will actually stock the skin with these nitrates. And then when sunlight hits those compounds, it breaks them apart into nitric oxide, among other things. And then that nitric oxide diffuses through the body. And it seems to lower blood pressure. So there's been a couple of tests that have shown both in like mice and grad students that if you shine light on them, their blood pressure goes down. And then there's also been observational studies that look at, you know, the whole population of the United States or select groups of the United States and compares how much environmental light exposure they're getting to their blood pressure. And there's a clear correlation where the more light you get where you live, the lower your blood pressure on average.
7: And this is, you know, you've mentioned cardiovascular health, you know, several times throughout this. And this is the connection, correct? That, you know, essentially by going out and spending time in the sun, and I think people can probably anecdotally, you know, kind of have experienced this at times, that going out and kind of basking in the sun can have this kind of relaxing effect on you. And whether that's exactly the, you know, the lowering of the blood pressure itself, but, you know, that is the effect that appears to be happening there.
5: Yeah, it looks quite solid. And I think there's probably multiple things happening, but yeah, I think the blood pressure is going to be a big part of it. Because if you, like in that study with the grad students, it was like 20 minutes of average typical summer sunshine on their arm was enough to lower their blood pressure like 4 to 6 points and keep it down for like an hour. So 4 to 6 point change in blood pressure globally would save millions of lives, which is, I think, you know, you mentioned that paper at the beginning where the scientists were estimating that it was possible you could save as many as 820,000 lives a year. And I think that's what they're getting at. Like a part of that is just because you could reduce blood pressure globally just by telling people to go outside more.
7: And so I think that kind of the last, you know, health benefit that you marked in the book that I wanted to visit is that I think about it, at least of kind of Victorian times, of people who are sick and being told to go out in the sun, like go get some fresh air, kind of the revitalizing power of the sun. But it turns out that there is some strong evidence that sunlight also helps strengthen your immune system as well.
5: Yeah, it has powerful effects on the immune system. And this is the part of the story that shocks a lot of people because they're like, why would sunlight affect the immune system? But this is actually the best known part of the story. It was only known to a very small group of people who were doing this research. This field is called photoimmunology, and it goes back to the 70s. And it started with skin cancer. They found that like UV light, the wrong combination of UV light hitting skin could dampen the immune system and actually cause it to let a cancer slide, let a baby cancer slide by when it shouldn't have. So they realized that light could actually suppress the immune system. And that was like a shocker to everyone because it didn't seem like something as ephemeral as light could do that. But the body was clearly responding in a purposeful way, in a way that had been set up by evolution to this light. Since then, we've learned that the entire immune system systemically through the whole body adjusts its behavior partly based on light. And it seems like there's a lot of things going on at once, but the way I kind of think of it in summary is that light hitting the skin, it's a mild stressor. It's a stressor in the same way that exercise is. And it triggers a response by the immune system to deal with the damage. But also part of what the immune system does is it sort of springs to life, deals with damage, but then it sort of assesses the damage and says, all right, we're good. We did it. No big deal. Don't freak out. You know, no over responses to this sort of daily garden variety insult. And it overall, it keeps the response mechanism at a comfortable, competent state. And we know this is exactly what happens with exercise. Exercise actually causes free radicals and DNA damage in the muscle cells and in the lung cells, and triggers an immune response, an inflammatory response from the body. And then the inflammation fixes that damage. And then the other side of the immune system comes in and gets rid of the inflammation and actually ends up, you know, the reason exercise is good for us is because we end up with less inflammation overall, because the immune system has gone around and really like dampened inflammation everywhere. So probably sunlight acts like exercise for the skin. And as with exercise, a little is probably better than overdoing it. But you're going to, yeah, you get, you keep your immune system trained and competent and less likely to overreact.
7: As our understanding is changing and as, you know, science is catching up on some of these things and recommendations are shifting, maybe slowly, but they are shifting. I think people are always looking for new ways to approach and how to think about things. And I think you had a really nice, succinct way for people to think about how they should deal with sun exposure, both at the front and the back of the book. Do you want to lay that out for people? Your kind of, I think it was your 7-word advice that you had for people.
5: Totally. I shamelessly ripped it off from Michael Pollan because I wanted to nod toward his book, In Defense of Food, because I sort of feel like we've been through this story with nutrition and now it's happening again with sunlight. But yeah, so what we know is that it's very clear that spending too much time indoors is deleterious for your health. So boiling down to 7 words, like he did, my 7 are get sun, not too much, go outside. So it's really that simple. If you're going out, if you're increasing your amount of time outside, it's almost certainly going to work out well for you overall.
7: It's been a pleasure to talk with you, Rowan, and I've appreciated it. So thank you so much for taking the time to join us today.
5: Thanks, Brian. This was a great conversation.
4: Rowan Jacobson is a science writer and the author of In Defense of Sunlight, The Surprising Science of Sun Exposure. Next, a dermatologist provides practical advice about how to enjoy a sunny day.
8: So if we're thinking about things like how do we stimulate some natural vitamin D? Now, between 5 to 30 minutes a day is sufficient. Of course, you don't want to expose yourself when the UV index is super high.
4: This episode of our regular look at critical thinking on Big Picture Science is Skeptic Check, Sunny Days.

0: It's understandable to be in a daze after hearing the conflicting messages about sun exposure. We learn that many claims circulating online about the dangers of sunscreen are not supported by scientific evidence. But also, according to the latest science, some sunlight is beneficial to good health. Journalist Rowan Jacobson told us that when it comes to sunlight, we should follow the pithy rule of thumb: get sun, not too much, go outside. But what exactly does that look like? Well, here with practical advice is a doctor who is used to helping people navigate skincare and their health.
1: My name's Dr. Michelle Henry. I'm a board-certified dermatologist based in Manhattan, New York. I'm the founder of Skin and Aesthetic Surgery of Manhattan and a clinical instructor of dermatology at Weill Cornell Medical College.
0: Dr. Henry provides a clinical perspective on how people can best protect themselves from sun overexposure while still soaking in all the good that sunshine provides. What is right for you, as it turns out, depends on a few different factors.
1: So if we're thinking about things like, how do we stimulate some natural vitamin D? Now, for those who've had skin cancer, my answer is always the safest vitamin D is to have vitamin D supplementation. But for those who are lower risk, who are pretty stringent with using their sunscreen use throughout the year, I say that between 5 to 30 minutes a day is sufficient. Of course, you don't want to expose yourself when the UV index is super high, but when it's a little bit lower, 5 for those with fair skin and potentially higher risk, 30 minutes possibly for those with darker skin.
0: So just to follow up on that, when you say somewhere between 5 minutes and 30 minutes sun exposure, do you mean without sunscreen on? Like you go out, maybe you go put the garbage out or something under a bright sun for about 5 minutes, or should you always have the sunscreen on?
1: Whenever you're outside for a prolonged period of time, we want you to always have your sunscreen on. But if you have fair skin, about 5 minutes a day without sunscreen is okay and sufficient to stimulate some lower levels of vitamin D. Now, if you are a higher risk person, you've had skin cancer, you have a high family history of skin cancer, again, all of these decisions are, assessing risk. If you are higher risk, every time you're outdoors, I want you wearing at least SPF 30, SPF 50 if you're outside for more than an hour. If you're not someone who's very high risk, then I say if you're on the fairer end of the Fitzpatrick scale, which is kind of the color scale that we use, you can stay outside for about 5 minutes without protection. If you're someone with darker skin, roughly about 30 minutes.
0: What's interesting about the 5 minutes to 30 minutes is that's not a long time, but that's sufficient to generate some vitamin D, and maybe like sun overexposure, vitamin D production is accumulative. So if you do that every day, then maybe you get sufficient vitamin D.
1: You're absolutely right. And so vitamin D stimulation is kind of, we call it logarithmic. So you stimulate more, with your earlier exposures, and then you kind of plateau. So you're not going to produce excess. So there's no need to sit out longer thinking you're getting hyper-concentrated vitamin D. That's not how it works. And we really do just need very little exposure daily to make sufficient vitamin D for our overall health.
0: And you said that if you are exposing your skin to the sun, over time, you are at risk for skin cancer if you are not protecting your skin.
1: Exactly. UV light is radiation, and it's a class one proven human carcinogen, and it creates long-lasting damage to our cellular DNA. And that DNA, when it then replicates, it passes along that damage and ultimately can become a skin cancer. And so really our skin never forgets. So it is about balancing how much cumulative sun exposure you get.
0: We've heard that skin cancer rates have gone up. Can you confirm that? And what is the rate of increase and over what period?
1: So yes, if we look at melanoma specifically, I'm on the board of the Melanoma Research Foundation. We had an increase this year of about 1%. So we expect about 235,000 roughly new melanoma cases in 2026, and that's about a 1% increase. And so, it's hard to figure out exactly why we're having this. Are we having more sun exposure? Is the UV light that we're getting now more potent? Or is it, which I'm inclined to believe, that, our public education has increased and more people are finding it. Physicians are finding it. Patients are coming in. So I think it may be that our surveillance has gotten better, more so than our risk has gotten worse.
0: Well, skin cancer is the fear in all of this, and proponents of the anti-sunscreen movement, some of them believe that the sunscreen itself is leading to skin cancer. That's one extreme fear. Other fears have to do with the toxicity of sunscreen. How do you address those fears? It's kind of a range of fears having to do with sunscreen.
1: Yeah, you know, those fears are not really based on the data. So the data we have, we do not have any data linking sunscreen or any of the filters to cancer. So that's just inaccurate. And when we talk about toxicity, you know, that word toxicity is so often used. But what if we double click on that, what changes do they believe are happening to create cancers? We don't have any evidence of cellular changes that are creating cancers. We just don't have that data after years and years and years of using these sunscreens. We know that with the chemical filters, we do absorb a little bit and we do get a blood level. But in all of the years of studying this, we've not seen any signs that we are causing any cancers, any lymphomas, any solid tumors of any sort with these filters. And for those individuals that are concerned about toxicity, a conversation that's not had enough is that we can use mineral sunscreens. So mineral sunscreens like zinc and titanium dioxide, we know zinc is in our food, titanium dioxide as well. And so, you know, these are mineral sunscreens that we do not absorb, right? And so there's not toxicity there. And so the fact that that conversation is never had kind of leads me to the fact that this conversation has become so popular because it's provocative. You know, it's a provocative conversation. A lot of what we see online is edutainment, not really education, right? But if someone is concerned about UV filters, even in the face of evidence that shows that they are not toxic in that way, they can use mineral sunscreens. And we have good data that mineral sunscreens are also very preventative. And so in many ways, that should end the conversation, but unfortunately, it has not.
0: I wonder if you could reiterate for us the difference between a chemical sunscreen, a mineral sunscreen, and is that the same as the difference between an organic sunscreen and a non-organic sunscreen?
1: So we categorize sunscreens, or categorizing them as mineral or physical, and we call those inorganic, right? And that's just that's based on their chemical structure, not based on where they're grown or what pesticides were used. That is just completely chemistry speak. So it doesn't correlate with how we commonly use inorganic and organic. But those mineral sunscreens are going to be actual minerals that reflect light. And so they're not absorbed by the skin. They're reflecting and scattering that UV light so it doesn't absorb. And so that's very different from a chemical. The chemical sunscreens are the ones that we actually call organic. And again, that's based on chemical structure. So those are things like avobenzone, oxybenzone, octinoctate. Those absorb UV light and they convert it to heat. And so those are kind of the two categories of sunscreens that we have. They function very differently. The chemical sunscreens are the ones that we do absorb a little bit. The mineral ones just sit on top of the skin and reflect and scatter and absorb UV light.
0: One of the misconceptions about skin cancer, and you hinted at this, or actually you addressed it directly in the beginning of this interview, is that it only affects lighter skin people. And that is not true.
1: Yeah, that's absolutely incorrect. So, you know, and when we talk about like individuals of quote color, there are people who identify as, let's say, black that could have the deepest, darkest mahogany skin ever. And then those who have can have relatively fair skin, right? And so when we're looking at communities that are not a monolith, yes, if your skin is much, much darker, your risk is a bit lower, but there are many, many variations. And I've even seen my own uncle, who is a skin type 5'6", like me, had a basal cell carcinoma on his eyelid. And those sorts of cancers, sun does play a role in that. So while it does play less of a role, it is still important to use sunscreen. And also for communities of color, there are so many reasons one should protect themselves from the sun. So skin cancer is one reason, but also, you know, obviously hyperpigmentation, accelerated aging, but also these are populations that may have higher rates of certain conditions like lupus and autoimmune conditions where they are can be photosensitized. There are many, many reasons why sun protection is a good decision, skin cancer being one of them. But I think that's the reason we really should encourage safe sun exposure for everyone, independent of their skin color.
0: Well, Dr. Henry, is there any other misconception about using sunscreen or sun exposure that we haven't discussed here that you would like to bring up?
1: Oh, absolutely. So I think one big one is that a lot of my patients still believe that a base tan is safe, that it's giving them some sort of protection, and it's not. So that's a big one. A lot of people say, well, our ancestors didn't use it. Well, our ancestors probably also died around 50 or 60, you know, like these are totally different lives. And maybe we did not find them, right? I'm sure there are many, many cancers that if we look back, I love looking at art. And there's, I forget his name. He's a famous lecturer who really lectures a lot about diseases that we find in historical art. And there are cases of, you know, what we believe to be skin cancers that were found that we didn't know how to identify them at that time. And so I think that when you know better, you know, you make better decisions. And today we know. And so moving forward with the evidence, I think, is what's most important.
0: Well, Dr. Michelle Henry, thank you so much for joining us and helping to clear up and synthesize some of the ideas that we heard earlier in the show.
1: Thank you so much. Thanks for having me.
0: Michelle Henry is a dermatologist and clinical instructor at Weill Cornell Medical College. The big picture perspective in this episode, despite the compelling claims and pyrotechnics of online anti-sunscreen proponents, the claims about the harmful effects of sunscreen are not supported by scientific evidence. But also, the latest science suggests that some sunlight is beneficial to our health. How much you should get depends, as Dr. Henry outlined. But as the sun sets on this episode of Big Picture Science, we leave you with a bit of bright news. After more than 30 years, the FDA has finally approved a new sunscreen filter that has been used for decades in Asia and Europe. Bemortrizinol, or BEMT for short, is a chemical filter that provides broad-spectrum coverage without being absorbed into the skin like other chemical filters and without leaving a white cast like most mineral sunscreens do. With BEMT sunblock options expected to be available in the U.S. soon, it seems there's a bright future ahead for sun protection.

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2: Hi, I'd like to report a bear hug.
1: Okay.
2: Well, before I left my campsite, I was putting out my fire, and out of nowhere, Smokey Bear showed up and hugged me?
1: So you drowned the fire, you stirred it, drowned it again, and felt that it was cold?
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1: Oh, yeah. 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
2: I just got a bear hug from Smokey Bear. Status update!
1: All right, I'm gonna let you go now. 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
9: Good morning. 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Each week, I'd like to bring you a different theme and then shove all assortments of types of music into that theme. 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So, that's what you hear in the background. That is the theme song for The Great Escape, for those of you who do not know of that Steve McQueen classic. But let's go ahead and kick it off here with an old familiar one, because it is such an epic beginning. It's like, sounds like the greatest sunrise of your life. So, without further ado, here it is.

0: our usual. It's an interesting set, I hope, for you, as it's very fun to weave these things together. We kicked it off with, as I said, a classic. It really is. That beginning is one of the most epic beginnings to any rock song. Because it almost has this sort of orchestro symphonic thing that you wouldn't really hear unless you were like in a symphony hall. But that's the best way I've ever known how to describe it, was like, it's like seeing the best sunrise of your life. In 1985, Bono visited Ethiopia after performing at Live Aid. Many assume this song is about that trip, since the streets there really don't have names, just numbers. The song is actually about Ireland. In Ireland and Northern Ireland, many cities are divided, rich, poor, Catholic, Protestant, etc. By knowing which street a person lives on, you can tell their religion, wealth, and beliefs. It's where the streets have no name. That, of course, was off of the Joshua Tree album. Brian Eno actually produced it. He's a famous producer and weird avant-garde musician in his own right. And he actually played the organ on the intro. That was Brian Eno. The Edge, the guitarist, did a D chord delay arpeggio on his four-track recorder at home to create the rest of the track. It's really good stuff, y'all. Then we heard Drive by REM off of their album Automatic for the People. Of course, that central lyric, "Hey kids, rock and roll," was borrowed from Rock On by David Essex. The words may be the same, but the mood is, of course, completely different, keeping in Michael Stipe's territory of somber. Lead singer Michael Stipe explained in the November 12, 2009 issue of Rolling Stone, quote, "There were, before punk, a few songs that resonated with me. One was David Essex's Rock On. Drive is an homage to that. It was the first song I wrote on computer. Before, I had a typewriter. The reason is my handwriting changes dramatically day to day. I don't trust it. I will write one of the best lyrics ever and discard it because the handwriting looks bad. Or the handwriting looks good, but it's a bad lyric. Lo and behold, it's in the song, Too Late." Similar struggles with handwriting. Guitarist Peter Buck used a nickel as a guitar pick in that song, particularly for the mid-song guitar solo, so he got a sharper sound. And then he overdubbed the track 6 times. Then what you just heard was a dubbed, unfortunately somewhat obvious dubbed, version of The Birthday Party by the band The 1975. It was the clean radio edit version. That's off their 2020 album that just came out right before pandemic. So this was like my early stages of pandemic jam song. It's a 4-verse stream of consciousness song where lead singer Matty Healy reflects on the social minutia of a house party. And it starts off with a singer stepping back into the social scene after becoming clean himself. Our theme today is songs about escape. So let's hear one from Three Dog Night, Never Been to Spain, on KSJE, Farmington, New Mexico.
1: But I kinda

0: We kicked it off with Three Dog Night, Never Been to Spain, off of, well, it's originally off of their 1971 LP, Joy to the World, later performed and featured on their 1971 album, Harmony, and peaked at number 5 on the Billboard charts. Now, fun little factoid, so in the final verse, the singer observes that while he has never been to heaven, he has been to Oklahoma, where he was told he was born, thus implying a kinship between the two places. Hoyt Axton, who was born in Oklahoma, explained that he originally wrote, "In Oklahoma, born in a coma." However, it was considered wildly inappropriate, thus the lyrics were changed to "Not Arizona." Isn't that insane, like, that "Born in a Coma" was considered super inappropriate in 1971, and now, like, the stuff that we hear, in fact, the stuff that you've heard probably on this show alone. Then we heard Steppenwolf, "It's Never Too Late." That's like a rallying cry, man. I love a good redemption song. And Steppenwolf got their name because it was the 10th novel by German-Swiss author Hermann Hesse, originally published in Germany in 1927, first translated into English in 1929. It was named after the German name for the Steppenwolf. The story in large part reflects a profound crisis in Hesse's spiritual world during the 1920s, while memorably portraying the protagonist's split between his humanity and his wolf-like aggression and homelessness. Oh, Steppenwolf. So deep. And what you just heard was If We Were Vampires. That's one from Jason Isbell off of the 2017 album The Nashville Sound. He is joined on the song by his bandmate and wife, Amanda Shire, who contributes harmony, thus making the song sweeter, I think. Well, our theme here this morning is songs about escape. And speaking of, you know, just wacky lyrics like "born in Oklahoma in a coma" or whatever, let's hear a fringier one here. This is Battle Flag on KSJ Farmington, New Mexico.
1: Your construction

Caramba.

That set was, as we like to call, a rockin' set through and through, man. Kicked off with Battle Flag. Probably haven't heard that since circa 1998 or so. And it's originally by a funk rock band, Pigeonhead, and then was remixed by a British big beat group. And that's the version you heard, was the big beat group Low Fidelity All-Stars. Lots of media appearances in that one. It did hit number 6 on the Billboard Modern Rock charts, so not the Hot 100, but the Modern Rock chart. And it is just downright, it's really hard not to be like sucked into the vibe on that one. I like it. Following that, again, another one you probably haven't heard in a while, since the early to mid 90s, 6 Underground by the Sneaker Pimps. And quote, it's about death in a small town environment, end quote, Chris Corner of Sneaker Pimp said in his Son Facts interview. You grow up in this town and you yearn to get out. A lot of artists, we just can't survive in a place like that. So the essence of that song is that living in a small town is like dying. For us, it was a huge release to get out and to explore the world, to see what everything else is about. We all wanted that, you know, the northern industrial. And that's really what this song is about. And what you just heard was Nice Dream. That is by far not the best track off of Radiohead's 1995 album, The Bends, but that's because that album is phenomenal and has 3 of my all-time favorite songs, plus a couple more. And according to Q Magazine in their April 2008 edition, this song was recorded as all 5 members of the band strumming acoustic guitars on the terrace outside the Manor Studios on sunny summer's day. The intention of producer John Leckie was to recreate the ambiance of George Harrison's My Sweet Lord. Let's pretty dramatically switch gears, shall we? Let's keep rocking here. 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

We began that set with Exile. That was a team effort by Justin Vernon from Bon Iver and Taylor Swift off of Taylor's secret release album, Folklore. Now, should be noted, there is nothing folklore-ish about this album. It has not one marking of what we would describe as folklore, but it is a good album, actually, and I'm not one to, like, really engage in Taylor Swift's music, but I do like that song. Then we heard Cover Me by Depeche Mode. That was a really recent one by them. In 2017, they released an album, Spirit. David Gehan sings throughout the Spirit album about his and his bandmates' disenchantment with the state of the world. He was disenchanted then. I wonder how he's doing right now. He expresses their opinion on this song by telling a story. It's about a person who travels to another planet, only to find that, much to his dismay, it's exactly the same as Earth. It's such a brilliant idea. He told the Rolling Stone, it's a different planet, but the same. He

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I don't blame them. I'm one to rotate only through a handful of outfits, and I think it's a great way to live, personally. Stick around. We got one more tune for you until we enter into the second hour of Radio Free.

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1: 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Each week, I like to bring you a different theme. This week's theme is songs about escape. So, without further ado, let's kick it off here. We're going to keep rocking. Well, rocking is actually a misnomer. We're going to bluesy rock. Let's hear Canned Heat.

We've got a lot of repping the Middle East in the first two songs there. We kicked it off with Canned Heat, On the Road Again. Floyd Jones and Alan Blind Al Wilson wrote this song. Wilson played on this a drone instrument, which gave the song that psychedelic feel. Wilson had gained a knowledge of Eastern music after studying, wait for it, while at UCLA. In 1968, you don't say, you picked up some Eastern music there. Then we heard Franklin's Tower, which was off of the 8th studio album by the Grateful Dead, Blues for Allah. And that was the band's third album on their own Grateful Dead records. And a discernible Middle Eastern theme emerged on that album, supported by Robert Hunter's lyrics. Non-Western time signatures on some of the material added to the concept, as well as experiments with instrumentation, such as flute on the Bach-inspired Sage and Spirit. Garcia said he was creating scales that generated their own harmony in ways that weren't symmetrical in regular classical major-minor relationships. That song was called Franklin's Tower, and you've heard kind of a lot of Dead music since we started our journey together, listeners. But anyway, I'm into them these days, and I am constantly amazed by their musicianship. They're staggeringly good, truly. Okay, let's hear. This is Escaping in a Less Than Good Way. Here's John Haidt.

We kick that one off with John Hiatt. That was Crossing Muddy Waters, which he wrote about the death of his wife. So, like I said, less of a good escape there. Then, of course, we heard Strawberry Fields Forever. How could you have a theme around escaping without that one? And Strawberry Field was a Salvation Army home in Liverpool, where John Lennon used to go. He had found memories of the place that inspired this. In 1984, Lennon's widow, Yoko Ono, donated $375,000 to the home. John's aunt, Mimi, did not like John going to Strawberry Fields, as it was basically an orphanage, and she thought they would lead John astray. John liked going there because, having lost his father and later his mother, he felt a kinship to the lads. When John and his aunt would argue about his going, he would often reply, "What are they going to do?" Thus the line, "Nothing to get hung about." In America, to be hung up is to be worried about something. So many U.S. listeners thought the line meant that it was nothing to get hung up about. And what you just heard was Suzanne Vega. Suzanne Vega, American singer-songwriter, best known for her folk-inspired music, Tom's Diner, mostly, which was originally released as an a cappella recording on Vega's second album, Solitude Standing. It was remixed. This is cool. So that Tom's Diner, Suzanne Vega's Tom's Diner, was used as a test during the creation of the MP3 format. The critical role of her song in the development of the MP3 compression prompted Vega to be given the title of the mother of the MP3. No joke. Check it out. Suzanne Vega's Tom's Diner, particularly that a cappella recording, was the first song to test out the MP3 format. Where would we be without you, Suzanne Vega? Where would we be? Okay, let's kick off this next set with the Damwells, Alex Deason particularly, with None of These Things on Listener Powered, Community Radio, KSJE, Farmington, New Mexico.

0: We began that set with Alex Deason of the Damwells, that song None of These Things. Deason is a songwriter of songwriters, truly. He has written songs for all sorts of bands and artists that you might not know about. In fact, a lot of the money that he makes is not off his own stuff, but because he has written songs for the likes of Justin Bieber, Robin Thicke, Matt Hires, Courtyard Hounds, the Veronicas, additional artists like the Dixie Chicks, Dave Grohl, the Jayhawks, Sarah Bareilles, Christina Perri, Company of Thieves, Simple Plan, and many others, including, I believe, Taylor Swift. But his stuff, I love it. And he actually holds a Master of Fine Arts degree in English from the University of Iowa's Iowa Writers Workshop, where he was a Jeffrey G. and Victoria J. Edwards Fellow. So that kind of sums it up about why he is such a brilliant songwriter. That song doesn't even really show it off. There's others that I encourage you to check out. Alex Deason. And then we heard Turnover. That song was Humming off of their album Peripheral Vision. And that was not a single off of that album. The lead single was unpleasantly titled Cutting My Fingers Off. So anyway, that was a 2015 album. But the band's third album, Good Nature, was the most recent one they dropped, which was in 2017. My mistake, actually. I forgot. Their fourth studio album came out in 2019, titled All Together. It's a good band to follow. They're just a three-piece band, so actually their live stuff doesn't hold up as well without all that production. But either way, it's good stuff. And that was I Don't Want to Grow Up by Edie Brickell. We will keep on going here on Radio Free Saturday morning.
1: It's my pleasure to introduce one of my favorite singer-songwriters, friend of mine, personal friend of mine. First time I heard Willie sing, it was in a little club that didn't have a PA system, and he wasn't singing any louder than he does now. And, everybody got quiet. So go ahead on, Willie. It's all yours.

0: You just heard our final song, appropriately titled Drifter's Escape, for our theme of escape. It's a song written by Bob Dylan, but that was Patti Smith doing a version. I love what Patti Smith did to that. I think her version is far better than the original Dylan one, which appeared on the 1967 album John Wesley Harding. Dylan wrote Drifter's Escape on a train in New York while traveling to the first session for the John Wesley Harding album. The lyrics provide a Kafka-esque narrative in which an outsider is oppressed by society, yet not defeated. The protagonist is put on trial without knowing what the charges against him are. The judge is sympathetic but powerless. The jury finds the protagonist guilty, but he is saved through divine intervention when the courthouse is, wait for it, struck by lightning. But of course... And, of course, Dylan leaves the question, was the protagonist a prophet freed by God, or was he a false prophet freed by the devil? Oh, Dylan, he loves the good and evil ballads. Well, that wraps it up for us. You've been tuned into Radio Free Saturday Morning. I'm your host, Megan. Until next time, take care of yourselves, take care of each other, and I will catch you on the flip side. 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
2: 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What's up? What's going on, ladies and gentlemen? It is your boy Scott Duran here on the KSJE 90.9 FM and 103.3 in Durango, Colorado. I hope you're all having a wonderful Saturday morning. You know I am. It is warm out there. You know what I mean? It is getting warmer. 67 degrees today, I guess, and it is going to be windy. If you think you got stuff going on tomorrow, again, tomorrow's going to be windy with 52 degrees, so it's going to be a little bit more chillier. But, you know, it seems like we're slowly getting up there in the heat. So, you know, hopefully by mid-April, we're up there in the 60s, 70s, and then, you know, when May comes around, it's going to be, you know, 80s and 90s, and it's going to hit hard. That's how it usually goes for us here in New Mexico. You know, we get this nice little cushion, and then, boom, heat. Welcome to the desert, as they say. Anyways, we've been doing a lot of, like, Brazilian music for the past couple of weeks. We had a little bit of weekend off due to some illnesses. Sorry, I got a little sick last weekend, so we had to do something different, but we were on a Brazilian kick. We're going to move up and kind of keep the same general style of genre of music, and we're going to actually be dipping into a Colombian style music. We're going to actually be deep diving into a band that I have shown you guys probably 3 or 4 different times in the past. And there's usually just songs that I have shown you guys, but we're going to be listening to Mancia Peña, the full album. Mancia Peña is a band that plays a lot of like Borghete and Colombian style music. Then we'll be listening to their latest album. This is a 2023 album. This is Bolero Apocalipsico Palolipsico. Basically means apocalyptic. So that's what we're going to be listening to. I got a few different songs for us to listen to today, and that is going to be Promete. After that, it's going to be Volvete y Ver. And after that, it's going to be Mando para Leo. So enjoy this style of music. I will see you guys at our next break.

Alrighty, welcome to our first break here, ladies and gentlemen. Again, we're listening to Monsieur Pena's, let me see if I say this right, Barlelo Apocalipicoto. Palapicoto. Sorry, Apalolipicoto. This is our 2023 album. Again, I've shown you guys Monsieur Pena's work before, Nuestra Canción, Balero, I think was another one, or Belera, I think that was it. Actually, you want to know something funny about this, is that Monsieur Pena was introduced to me by the previous host of the World Beat Hour, Mr. Chris Keating. He actually showed me Monsieur Pena way back when, and then it actually became pretty popular. During COVID and all that other stuff, people started playing their music doing TikToks and things of that nature, and they're a very well-talented band. It primarily consists of two of the main artists, which is Kentalia Garcia and Santiago Perito. They have been with the band pretty much the entire time. Actually, the entire time. The band was formed in 2007, and they had a wide range of members join and quit and rejoin and things of that nature. But these two artists are the main ones that have stayed the entire time. Again, they're playing Borghetto and Colombian-style music. I mean, they've had a different wide range of people come in and out. I was introduced to them. If you're wondering what they, if you're wondering more about who they are and what they play and all that stuff, please check out the Tiny Desk Concert by NPR. Even though I don't want to say that, but the Tiny Desk Concert has a very good video of the entire band and how they play together and stuff like that. So please go check that out. And they're pretty well known throughout the South America and America. So please go check that out. Monsieur Pena. Actually, Catalina Garcia was born in, I want to say, in Colombia, and they stayed there for a little bit, moved to France, and she learned French, came back, lived in Colombia again, moved to the United States for a while, and then moved back. So this young lady speaks both English, Spanish, and French, and she actually does a song on here that is in French. I think she does actually maybe two or three. Please check that out. She is a very well talented singer and songwriter. Again, she does she helps write some of these songs, so check her out as well. That being said, let's go ahead and continue on with the set of music I got for you. I got another set of three. We're gonna be listening to Pérez de Toyo, and then that is Tú y Yo, and then after that is gonna be Lapi. Anyways, enjoy the set of music, and I will catch you on another break.

Alrighty, welcome to our mid-break, ladies and gentlemen. I have a few more songs for you for this set, but before we do that, I just wanted to give you guys some more information about Mancio Peña. Again, this is a band that's been together since 2007. They used to play together just for the fun of it as a ragtag team of people put together, and they eventually made Mancio Peña. There have been two consistent main members. Everybody else is kind of come and gone as they please. The two main members are Catalina Garcia, and after that is Santiago Perito. Anyways, these two members have been pretty much carrying the entire name Mancio Peña the entire time, and they've written and composed a lot of the music that you've been listening to. With the help of other people as they came along. But these two were once the original members from the ragtag team that first played together. And then they had left with some other members. And then as the years went by, they kind of interchanged. They've been playing since 2007. They really didn't start making their own music and become a more popular hit until 2011. 10 or 11 right there, and then they came out with their first album in 2012. I believe I played maybe one or two different tracks from that first album. So if you go back and listen to it and you're like, hey, I recognize that song, you're welcome. I've also shown tracks from both the second, third album. Again, they have only four in total. The first album, which is Hacio e Mano, which again is in 2012, and then they had another album after that, which is Gea de Musica in 2015, and then in 2018 came out with Encanto Tropical. So that was that. Again, I showed you probably one or two different songs from each one of those albums. So we might do a deep dive and work backwards in this set. But this is the fourth album, the recent album in 2023. This is Valerio Apocalipito. So again, that's what we'll be listening to. Mancio Peña is a very great band. They have been nominated for, I think, two Grammys already here for the United States and stuff like that, and have been nominated five times in the Latin Grammys, and I believe won once for the Best New Artist, and that was in 2015. That was kind of after their second album that had pretty much been produced after that. Been around for a long time, but it really became more popular, especially during COVID. TikTok and Instagram and Facebook started showing up with a lot of their music and the backtracks of people doing their stuff. So that was pretty cool, and all that stuff. So that's where most people generally remember, like, oh, I remember this from TikTok. But actually, I had found this again from Chris Keating a long time ago, the original member who are the original host of the World Beat Hour. Anyways, let's continue on. I got another set of three songs for you guys. This is going to be Beleo, Peti. After that is going to be Colombia Vienita. And then after that is going to be Ven Para Mi. Anyways, enjoy the set of music, and I'll catch you on another break.

Alrighty, we're on our second to last break. I'm actually going to end it with me talking to you guys, but today, you know what time it is. It's a time that we always take for the great mighty KSJE. It is known to the world and to the public. I say it almost every time on this show. Please go visit our website, www.ksje.com. I know you guys are tired of hearing me say that, but I really do hope that you guys hear me out and check it out. So please go visit our website, www.ksje.com. Let me say that a little bit more slowly for you. That is www.ksje.com. And we would love for you guys to check out our website and to become members. 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It keeps the lights on, and it keeps the programs like the World Beat Hour going. So please consider it and check it out. It's an easy step-by-step set of instructions for that. If you're looking for something to do this weekend, another great place is on our regional events section of our website. This is a calendar, and it produces a list of all the cool things that are happening here in the Four Corners areas. Plays, music shows, art exhibits, craft exhibits, anything of that nature. It has an entire list day by day, and the information that you need, if there's cost to get in, or if it's free, where it's at, what is it about, the whole shebang is right there on our website. So please go check out the KSJE website and the regional events, and we show you things that are happening in Aztec, Farmington, Bluefield, and Kirtland, and things outside of that area in the Four Corners area, you know, Arizona, Utah, and Colorado, and things that are outside of our general area, going down south in New Mexico, Santa Fe, Albuquerque, Las Cruces, anywhere that it is a cultural thing that we can share with you guys, we're going to find it and share it with you, because we want you guys to be able to experience all of New Mexico and all of the Four Corners area, and to show you that there is a whole bunch of stuff out there for you. So please go check it out. If you're looking to promote something that is a great event or things of that nature, please think about joining that to our list on our original events. It's an easy step-by-step set of instructions for you guys to place in your events in our event calendar. So please feel free, check it out, place your events. We would love to have it, and we would love to share it with the people. 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That's interesting, and also the KSJE on the road. 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That's Apple, Google, wherever you listen to podcasts, we are on there. And you can listen to shows like the Scott Micklin Morning Programs. That's interesting. Solution from the Streets. Del Sheree Gladden's Right on Four Corners, and also Miss Vinaya Yazzie's Native Veterans Art of the Four Corners. So please go check out the KSJE podcast and what we produce there, and we would love to have you guys support any of the social media platforms. Give us the likes, the hearts, the notification bells, all that shebang, the followings. We would love to have you be part of the team in any way possible. So please go check out all that stuff for me. Again, I have three more songs for you guys for the end of the show. And this is going to be Nada. After that is going to be El Gloria. And then the last song is going to be La Jora. Anyways, enjoy this set of music. Enjoy Monseo Pino. And I'll catch you at the very end to say goodbye.

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1: Alrighty, ladies and gentlemen, that is it. That was Mancio Peña's Bolero Apocalipito. Anyways, I hope you guys enjoyed that set of music. I think I am. I'm going to start doing Mancio Peña for this month, and we're going to work backwards. We're going to do all four albums. How about that? We're going to do all four albums and get that going for you guys. So I hope you enjoyed that music. Again, you have been listening to the World Beat Hour with me, Scott Duran, here on the KSJE 90.9 FM and 103.3 in Durango, Colorado. After me is the Paul Ingles Musical Showcase. Don't know what he's got going on today. I didn't check on the calendar, but I know it's something great. So stick tuned for that. I'll stick around for that and stick tuned for that. Listen to the tunes, stick around, throw a stick in the air. I don't know, just stick. But yeah, stay around and listen to Mr. Paul Ingles Showcase. Again, this has been me, Scott Duran, here on the KSJE 90.9 FM and 103.3 in Durango, Colorado. I will see you here next Saturday at 11. Bye-bye.
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5: 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Today, it's 11 from Lennon, some of John Lennon's best with the Beatles. Just ahead, 11 from John Lennon, an appreciation. We'll hear some of the best-loved John Lennon songs recorded with the Beatles between 1963 and 1970, with comments from writers, reporters, musicians, and Beatle fans.
6: When he talked about revolution, he was not advocating it. 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
5: This is 11 from John Lennon, an appreciation. Writers, reporters, musicians, and Beatle fans share their impressions of some standout John Lennon songs recorded with the Beatles between 1963 and 1970. I'm Paul Ingalls, and we start with the sounds from 1963 and Lennon's landing with the Beatles in America in 1964.
8: John?
9: Yes.
8: How would you define Beatlemania?
9: I couldn't define it. You know, a lot of people have tried. I'm not going to try. Leave it to the psychologists and let them get it wrong.
10: For our last number, I'd like to ask your help. Would the people in the cheaper seats clap your hands? And the rest of you, if you just rattle your jewelry.

0: My name is Art Schreiber, and in 1964, I was one of five correspondents to cover the Beatles on their first cross-country tour. I was 37 years of age at the time. Lennon was my closest friend on the tour because we sat together all the time on the plane, a chartered plane. He and McCartney constantly were working on songs. They were writing, and McCartney would sit farther back in the plane, and he'd come up to go over something that they had on a piece of paper. The floor would be littered with paper. When I think today, I could have picked up that paper.
1: John, what were they throwing up on a stage in Philadelphia last night?
2: Everything bar the limbs, I think.
1: I know jelly beans were thrown. Anything else?
2: Jelly beans, yeah. There was a sort of carton of milk, or half-empty carton of milk, a bit of cake I had stood in. It's not much fun, you know.
1: How about all the cakes that you get? Do you like cake?
2: We're not all that keen on. We're going off it gradually.
1: You were saying the Americans must have a great yen for cakes, don't they?
2: Well, either that or the very good cooks that like making cakes, you know.
1: Maybe they could toss these streamers or something, you know, papers.
2: Streamers, great, yeah. Balloons, things like that. You know, so nobody gets hurt, but jelly beans and bits of cake, because they must know we can't eat them once we've trodden on them. And they do. The American jelly beans are hard. In England, it was bad.
3: Phone.
2: You know, but they're only soft jelly beans over there, and it was rough then. But over here, they're made out of rock.
1: Have you been hit with any? I mean, actually, you know, hit in the head.
2: Yeah, last night I got hit with two. And it's hard to sort of sing if you're smiling. And one just got me on the temple. Another one got me on the chest. And one got George on the guitar hand. He had to stop playing, you know. They have to sell us them, even though we don't like them. Send us them, I mean. Send them, you know, like people send letters or parcels, rather than throw them. Please, that's all I say. No jelly beans and bits of cake and things, and combs. We've got combs.

0: Who came up with the name Beatles, and what does it really mean?
1: John thought of the name Beatles, and he'll tell you about it now.
0: All right.
1: it means Beatles, doesn't it? You know, that's just a name. You know, like shoe.
2: The shoes. You see, we could have been called the shoes for all you know.
0: There have been huge crowds of teenage girls outside complaining that they don't want to mob you, they just want to speak to you. What do you think about this? Do you want to talk to them?
1: We'd love to, you know. If we all wave, and somebody always has to stop that waving, you're inciting them.
3: Thank you. We'd like to do a song now from the first film we made. It's the one that we made in black and white. We've only made two. One was black and white, and one was coloured. Well, this is the black and white one. And it's a title song from the film. And it's called Hardy!

0: Do you ever look at the screen, and does it bother you to see yourself ever?
1: Yeah, well, when you first see yourself on a big screen, you just watch yourself. You're thinking, oh, look at that ear. Oh, look at my nose. You know, look at my hair stick. And each one of us did that. So by the end of the film, we didn't know what happened. We hated it.
0: And another question I wanted to ask. A lot of listeners ask this. When you did the picture, were you very, very nervous at the first? Because, of course, this was your first film.
1: Well, you can see the real nervous bits. Normally in pictures you do things back to front, like the end. You make a film of that on one day, and then the next day you do the beginning. But in this one, we almost did it in sequence, one after the other. And the first bit we did was the train, which we're all dead nervous. You can see us, you know. Well, people that know us know, you know, that we're sort of dead nervous for the first. But practically the whole of the train bit, we're just going to pieces, you know, so embarrassed about it all.
2: Hey, pardon me for asking, but who's that little old man?
3: What little old man?
2: That little old man.
3: Oh, that one, that's my grandfather.
2: Your grandfather?
3: Yeah.
2: That's not your grandfather.
3: It is, you know.
2: But I've seen your grandfather, he lives in your house.
3: Oh, that's my other grandfather, but he's my grandfather as well.
2: How do you reckon that one out?
3: Well, everyone's entitled to two, aren't they? And it's my other one.
2: We know that, but what's he doing here?
3: Well, my mother thought the trip would do him good.
2: How's that?
3: He's nursing a broken heart.
2: Ah, poor old thing. Hey, mister, are you nursing a broken heart? He's a nice old man, isn't he?
3: He's very clean.

0: freshness there. It's so new to them, what they're doing.
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0: And I think the excitement of writing their own songs, of playing music, and having this reception where audiences were really excited about them, they're not at all jaded. And it really comes through in their songs. It comes through in their demeanor. They're just head over heels in love with it.

Lennon, I quickly learned, was a brilliant man. I believe an intellectual. He was very interested in what was happening in America. He couldn't understand why Kennedy had been assassinated, nor could anybody else at the time. He also couldn't understand the civil rights riots. And when he found out that that was one of my assignments, I covered, you know, every major civil rights riot from Watts to New York and Buffalo to Florida and points in between. So Lennon was very interested in that.

Ahead, John Lennon music from the Revolver and Sgt. Pepper eras, when we continue with 11 from John Lennon, an appreciation after this break.

0: This is 11 from John Lennon, an appreciation. I'm Paul Ingles with more voices remembering the songs of John Lennon during his Beatle years, like this one from 1966, a standout Lennon track from the band's Revolver LP.
1: She said was written about an experience in Los Angeles where they were hanging out at a house in Los Angeles, and Peter Fonda was there, and this was the second time they took LSD, and it was the first time they'd taken it consciously. George was a little bit worried. He didn't want to go through this kind of horror or feeling that he was dead. And Peter Fonda, who'd had an accident when he was a child, he'd been shot and was very close to death. I guess he was tripping as well, and he kept saying to George, you know, you don't need to worry, you don't need to worry, you know, I know what it's like to be dead. And this kind of freaked John out a bit to hear him say this, and so he wrote this song. So the original demos are He Said, I Know What It's Like to Be Dead.
2: He said, did he? Oh, that's very nice indeed.
3: It's just amazing to me, you know, when I watch these biographies of the Beatles on PBS, you know, during Pledge Drive, you know, they never tell these stories, you know, they never tell the good stories, stuck in a hot tub with a babbling Peter Fonda. They talk about the band being pelted with jelly beans.
2: He said.

0: Don't question towards Paul and to John. I understand you're Dylan fans.
1: We all are.
0: Are you?
1: All
0: we
1: of us are.
0: You all
1: even
0: Dylan
1: fans? All of us, even like George
2: even
1: and Ringo.
2: Even me, yeah.
3: Even George and Ringo like him.
1: Even
0: right?
1: The non-musical members of the group.
3: And we saw him in Britain, you know, and it was good, but we're not going to flog it.
4: It wasn't only the meaning of words, and Lennon talked to Dylan about this. It was how the sound of words came out. How do the sounds in the cadence that you sing them, how do they add to the song? Lennon realized that he just didn't have to have something to say. He could also use words in a sound collage as he did, starting with that era of Revolver and then taking it to the extreme with something like I Am the Walrus.
5: I said, no, no, no, you're wrong when I was a boy.
6: From a musician standpoint, it has incredibly interesting time changes. When I was a boy, you know, each measure is a different time signature. And then it goes back to sort of straight time for the choruses.

0: She Said, She Said, with comments from musician John Spurney and authors Steve Turner, who wrote A Hard Day's Right, Jim DeRogatis, who wrote Turn Off Your Mind, 40 Years of Psychedelic Rock, and Stuart Maydow, who co-wrote The Color of Your Dreams, the Beatles' psychedelic music. Then there's Tomorrow Never Knows, also from Revolver.
1: Certainly in Lennon's case, he had experimented a little bit with taking LSD before, but in December of 1965, he had his first profoundly moving psychedelic experience. It sounds almost like a joke today. He was sitting alone in his attic, reading Timothy Leary's The Psychedelic Experience, the book that Leary had based on the Tibetan Manual of the Dead, and considered a guide to taking the perfect acid trip, traveling toward what Aldous Huxley called the white light. This experience reduced Lennon to tears and profoundly moved him and changed his life.
2: Now, he said to George Martin he wanted to sound like, I think he said a group of Dalai Lamas. I mean, as far as I know, there's only one Dalai Lama. But anyway, one could say a group of Buddhist monks chanting on a mountain. That's the kind of feeling he wanted. That was the kind of sound he wanted.
1: Lennon actually apparently recorded it singing up at a microphone that was fed through a revolving Leslie speaker. It's a speaker that's usually used for a Hammond organ, and it revolves as it turns, and the music comes out with this distorted effect. It's an extraordinary piece of music that makes you feel as if you've taken a hit of LSD when you haven't, just by listening to this song.

0: John wrote Strawberry Fields Forever when he was in Spain filming. He sat on the beach, and there are some sort of rough acoustic versions of it around. You can hear him kind of developing this song.
1: There is a whole CD of different versions of Strawberry Fields Forever. There's like 70 minutes of this stuff.
2: And on one take, you can hear John Lennon playing at home with this, at the time, new keyboard instrument called the Mellotron.
3: Let me take you down, 'cause I'm going to.
2: Audio engineer and Beatle fan, Douglas Grant.
4: Interesting, the Mellotron was playing loops of tape. A maintenance nightmare. It had one tape loop for each note, and those loops were made in such a way that you didn't really quite hear where it ended and began, where the seam was.
5: Strawberry Fields Forever, take 7.
2: It was Paul McCartney who wound up finding that lyrical opening to play on the Mellotron. New York musician John Spurney.
6: Lennon came in with the song. They recorded this kind of slow, dreamy, pastoral version. He kind of liked it, but he wanted to try something different. So George Martin wrote an orchestral score for it, and they recorded kind of a darker, stranger, more psychedelic arrangement with backwards drums and trumpets and cellos.

0: And Lennon kind of liked that one, but in his inscrutably flaky way, he kind of came to George Martin and said, well, I like the beginning of, you know, the quiet one, but I like the end of the crazy one, so why don't we put them together? The songs, unfortunately, were recorded in different keys and in different tempos. And Lennon, of course, just said, oh, I'm sure you can figure it out, and left George Martin and Jeff Emmerich, the engineer, the task of putting them together. So after sort of hours of tinkering, they figured out that if you slowed one down and sped the other up, not only would the keys match, but the tempos would match. So they did that, and they cut the two versions together. You know, the splice occurs after the second...
1: Let me take you down, 'cause I'm going to Strawberry Fields.
0: If you know where the splice is and you listen for it, it's incredibly obvious. The instrumentation completely changes, the timbre of the track changes because the speed has changed, the drums completely change, the bass drops out. It's an incredibly weird, almost like musique concrete assemblage of two very disparate takes on the same song, and you know, it was a hit single.
1: Strawberry Fields Forever. Always know, sometimes think it's me.

Beatle authors Steve Turner, Richie Unterberger, engineer Douglas Grant, and musician John Spurney talking about John Lennon's Strawberry Fields Forever. More ahead as we continue with 11 from John Lennon, an appreciation right after this.

0: We've selected 11 songs principally written by John Lennon while a member of the famed Beatles, and we're presenting them with comments from writers, reporters, musicians, and Beatle fans. Lennon himself was never very impressed with the band's vaunted Sgt. Pepper's Lonely Hearts Club Band album, except for one track.
1: A Day in the Life was, I don't think they were looking at it as an artistic breakthrough. I think they were just thinking like, well, Paul's got a song and he's not finished. I've got a song and I've not finished it. Let's put them together. So, you know, it starts off with the more sort of languid John talking about reading a newspaper. And that was a reference to a friend of theirs who'd been killed in a car crash. They'd seen it in the newspaper. A guy called Tara Brown, who was a friend. He was more of a friend of Paul's than John's, actually. And he was an heir to the Guinness family fortune. You know, there's references to the English army just won the war. I mean, John had just done this film, How I Won the War. And then it comes to, woke up, fell out of bed, dragged a comb across my head. That very jaunty bit is, you're back to Paul. And so they really just kind of splice these songs together.
0: Paul Zolo wrote the book Songwriters on Songwriting, and he also runs the music website BlueRailroad.com.
2: But then the lyrics are very provocative. They're specific, they're colorful, they're unusual. A song like A Day in the Life is bringing together surreal elements with specific elements. You know, it starts, I read the news today, and later you have, now we know how many holes it takes to fill the Albert Hall, which is a surreal, provocative line. And so the Beatles were pretty great at bringing us lyrics that would open a lot of possibilities to the listener. So you would often listen to a lot of Beatles songs and bring your own meaning to the song, somewhat thinking that they were pretty cosmic, the meanings.
3: A Day in the Life is sort of a summing up. And if the album as a whole has been somewhat flighty or fanciful, it ends on much more of a serious or sedate note about looking at both the serious and mundane side of life and finally suggesting, I'd love to turn you on. In other words, there is so much more than this, and it's inside.
4: To admit, when it comes to A Day in a Life and the buildup of the orchestra, that has never been a part of the song that I felt was what made the song. It surely is interesting. Paul had told all these professional classical musicians to play whatever they wanted. He told them what the beginning point would be and what the end point would be and how many measures to play, but just play whatever they wanted, and that's what we end up hearing. It is a hodgepodge idea that worked.
5: Have the mic on the piano quite low, just keep it in like maracas, you know. You know those old pianos.

0: the climactic chord on A Day in the Life, which just seems to imply this infinity going on forever, is really probably one of the most incredible album ending moments of all time in any genre.
1: That's pop music critic Ashley Kahn. We also heard Beatle authors Stuart Maydow and Steve Turner, writer Paul Zollo, and engineer Douglas Grant discussing the Sgt. Pepper closer A Day in the Life, a John Lennon-Paul McCartney piece. Now to 1968 and Revolution, a hard rockin' version of which came out first as a single. A more mellow version came out on the White Album. In a moment, you'll hear me talking with Lennon documentary filmmaker David Leaf about it in 2009. John Lennon talked about it with Rolling Stone magazine's Jan Wenner in 1970.
2: When George and Paul and all them were on holiday, I made Revolution, which is on the LP, and Revolution number 9. I wanted to put it out as a single, but they said it wasn't good enough. And I wanted to say what I thought about Revolution. I've been thinking about it up in the hills in India.

still had this God will save us feeling about it, you know, it's going to be all right. I wanted to put out what I felt about revolution. I thought it was about time we spoke about it, the same as I thought it was about time we stopped not answering about the Vietnamese war on tour with Brian, you know, and we have to tell him we're going to talk about the war this time, we're not going to just waffle. But that's why I did it, you know. I wanted to say my piece about revolution, you know. I wanted to tell you or whoever listens and communicate and see what do you say, you know, this is what I say. And that's what I said. And on one version I said, about violence in or out, because I wasn't sure, but the version we put out said, count me out, I think.

0: I feel, and I know the Chairman Mao bit, I always feel a bit strange about, you know, because I thought that if they're going to get hurt, you know, the idea was don't aggravate the pig by waving the thing that aggravated the red flag in his face, you know. I really thought that, you know, that love would save us all, you know. But if you go carrying pictures of Chairman Mao, you ain't gonna make it with anyone anyhow.
1: Let's talk about the significance of that step, that song, for both the group and for him. And let me ask David to start us on that.
2: With the exception of one version of Revolution where the backing vocal says, "You can count me out," and then kind of echoes in, John was not ambiguous in his opposition to violence. And it didn't matter whether it was revolutionary violence or establishment violence, he was a peace activist. So the nihilist, anarchic, anti-establishment sentiment, while he understood it, because he really didn't like established order either, he didn't think tearing it down and seeing what would happen was the right way to go. He was for peace. And I think when you step back to the first time he met Yoko in an art gallery, he looked through the frame of how she was presenting her art, and it said yes. It was that positivity that he responded to. So they were for peace. It's very different than being anti-war from his point of view. It's that they were for something, and as he put it, we're selling it like we're selling soap. You can be for peace or against peace. Well, how can you be against peace? And so when he talked about revolution, he was not advocating it. He was just looking at it and trying to understand it and put it into context. But he understood the times were revolutionary. He just wanted it not to be violent, because he knew from his life and experience that no good was going to come from violence. Come together.
3: Come Together started as a campaign song for Timothy Leary, as the newspapers used to call him, the high priest of LSD, who was campaigning to be, I believe, governor of California. Come Together was the slogan of Leary's campaign, and John started to write this song, which wasn't used for the campaign, and then John sort of took it back and reworked it as a Beatles song.
4: The song is spooky. McCartney's bass part is spooky. I don't think that there is a better feel Beatle track than that ever. And what do I mean by feel Beatle track? That track sort of oozes sensuality. Songs are in either a major or a minor key. However, during Come Together's spooky intro, it's not exactly clear if this song is in either one or if it's in both.
3: Because he's got a quote in there which caused him a bit of trouble later on from a Chuck Berry song, you know, "Here Come Old Flat Top," and you can't just quote people and not pay them money, which John later found out.
5: A good songwriter understands that the sound of the words has importance independent of the text of the words, even though it didn't make sense

I listen to that song now and I go, well, I'm not sure what he's talking about. I'm not sure who he's talking about. I can spend a lifetime trying to imagine who it's a portrait of.

0: over me.
1: But one thing I can tell you is you got to be free isn't exactly profound. I think maybe in a way the more intriguing line in that song is, got to be good looking because he's so hard to see.

0: John Lennon's Come Together from Abbey Road, with commentary from Beatle author Steve Turner and musicians Richard Goldman and David Gans, who has one more favorite Lennon track to call to our attention.
1: I love Across the Universe. It is just one of the most beautiful songs ever written by anybody to me. It seems like a profoundly psychedelic song. I've been in that place in my long hippie life of being completely overwhelmed with the joy of the universe. And that song just epitomizes to me the beautiful, open joy of being alive in the universe.
2: It was something that he wrote when he woke up in the middle of the night with the tune in his head, certainly with the words in his head, and he got up and wrote them down. And it certainly does have that kind of purity about it. It does sound like something that came to him fully formed.

0: 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You can hear it again online at the Public Radio Exchange at prx.org. 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I'm Paul Ingles. 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
2: We're finding two very different ways to experience the desert today on Travel with Rick Steves. James Patterson has begun a series of nonfiction profiles of the people around us with his breezy book called What Really Happens in Vegas. He tells us what's behind the razzle-dazzle of the Las Vegas he got to know in just a moment. And Lucas Peters recommends our options for venturing out into the Sahara Desert of Morocco. I'll also share some first impressions of an up-and-coming tourist zone in Montenegro, just down the coast from the busy resorts of Croatia. Behind the veneer of blitz and flashing billboards that make Las Vegas the entertainment capital of the world, there's a sizable metro area. It's about 2 million people that live in Greater Las Vegas. And to make it work in what has become one of the fastest-growing metro areas in America, there's a lot going on. As one of America's top tourist draws, Vegas attracts nearly 40 million people a year. Author James Patterson wanted to get to know the kinds of people who live there and the gambles they've taken to make a life in Las Vegas. He introduces them to us and their sometimes unusual work in his book, What Really Happens in Vegas, True Stories of the People Who Make Vegas, Vegas. James, thanks for joining us.
3: Yeah, absolutely. Vegas, man, why not?
2: Vegas, yeah. It's interesting because my mission as a travel writer is kind of to equip and inspire Americans to venture beyond typical American vacation meccas like Las Vegas. Mm-hmm. But you really found a way to make the city compelling and worth visiting.
3: Well, I agree. I agree that what makes it work is fascinating, and that's what this book is all about. I got drawn in, actually, a friend of mine has a friend who's a whale, one of those people who will kind of guarantee that they will risk $1 million or more. So I went out with my friend and this whale, and we didn't have to pay for anything. I mean, we had this beautiful suite, each of us, and the food and everything was free except for the gambling. And at the end of it, this whale, we were going home and he said, yeah, I lost almost $1 million. And man, I loved it. It was great. So that kind of got me interested in maybe doing something about Vegas.
2: I wondered how you knew so intimately what was going on, because I would imagine you could afford to lose a lot of money in Vegas, but I don't picture
3: you
2: as a whale.
3: I'm not interested in throwing money away. Gambling has never really been my thing. But you know, Rick, you said exactly the right thing here in terms of, I think it's a really fun book for people who think they know Vegas, who go there a lot and kind of like it, or people who avoid it because they don't think they like it, because it's so behind the scenes.
2: Well, I kept thinking there's two Vegases, really. There's the Vegas for people who go down there and they're all excited because breakfast is included. And then there's people who go down there with money to burn. And not many of us will know what that's like. But you talked about the whales and, you know, the people who actually Vegas actively courts. I mean, if you're a huge high roller, they'll send a jet to pick you up in Dubai and fly you in, won't they?
3: Yes, they will, pretty much. But they're just, I mean, there's so many things in this city that are fascinating. Even, I mean, one of the first, I think the first chapter actually has to do with how they get those fountains going in the morning.
2: Yeah.
3: And it's really fascinating. And then you go to the airport and, you know, all of the clocks are Rolexes.
2: Well, like your book says, what is it? The opening act is the airport. That's where it starts. Tell us about that experience when you fly in. All of a sudden you realize this is not just any airport and this is not just any city.
3: Oh, you're there, man. You're as I said, you know, the clocks are Rolexes. You can gamble right there.
2: Yeah.
3: You know, almost. I'm surprised I don't have slot machines on the planes going in there. But one of the things that's sort of a little freaky out there is when you go through any of the Wynn or any of the Bellagio, et cetera, wherever you're going, it will lead you through the casino.
2: Yeah.
3: You're going to this restaurant, you will go through the casino. You will go through the casino. It's amazing.
2: What is it about? I mean, there's something about gambling. There's something about lady luck. There's something about, you know, going for broke. Did you think about that much as you go? Because it's a phenomenon.
3: Well, sure it is. For some people, it's a great release, and they get to play, they get to fantasize, they get to play with something, you know, as though they have, you know. But also that notion of that they're going to strike it rich.
2: Yeah.
3: And people get it, you know, it's like

0: There's no chance that such and such will ever get rich, except maybe playing the slots and all of a sudden, boom,
1: yeah,
0: and they're rich. And that's appealing to some people.
1: Well, you wrote about the woman who won $302,000 at the Wheel of Fortune, and then everybody wanted to touch her to see if some of her luck would rub off.
0: Yeah, well, you know, there is that. But, you know, one of the things that Mark and I wrote it with the co-writer, Mark Seale, and one of the things that Mark and I agreed to do is we weren't going to editorialize.
1: Right.
0: We're just going to lay it out, and you can draw your own conclusions about whether this is insanity or wonderful fantasy. Or in doing the book, you know, we did get through the history of things like the restaurants or the buildings or the fantasies.
1: Yeah.
0: You know, and there used to be, you know, way back, like when Coney Island, you know, initially was built up. And here you had, you know, very, very poor people, you know, 10 people to a room in New York and whatever. And they would walk out all the way out to Coney Island. And anything that anybody could imagine, they'd say, and nobody was saying you can't do that legally or whatever. So they would do these crazy things like an elephant that would dive into water from 200 feet high or whatever they could imagine, they would say, yep, we can figure out how to do that. And they would do it. And people would just go out there and go, oh, my God, what do you hear about what I saw at Coney Island? And that's a little of the principle behind Vegas in terms of, you know, somebody goes, we're going to build this wedding chapel, you know, and we're going to, you want to be married by Elvis imitator? We can do that. What do you want?
1: What's your dream?
0: Yeah, your dream or your nightmare? One of the two. I don't know.
1: This is Travel with Rick Steves. We're talking with James Patterson. He's often called the world's best-selling author, and he's a prolific author. His crime...
0: He's not called it. He is.
1: He is the world's best-selling author. Well, clearly prolific. Your crime and mystery and thriller novels are legion.
0: And quality, and good quality besides the prolific.
1: And his new book is What Really Happens in Vegas. And if you want to get a bigger dose of James Patterson, check out his website. It's jamespatterson.com. So, James, I want to talk a little bit about this whale environment, this VIP environment, and then I want to get into the entertainment and what the rest of us can experience when we go there. But you hung out with a chauffeur, Raymond Torres, and apparently he can make anything happen. And if you're a multimillionaire coming into town ready to really go for broke, he can open every door. Tell us a little bit about Raymond Torres.
0: Well, there are a lot of chauffeurs out there that can, you know, within reason, open some doors.
1: Yeah.
0: And that's always a thing. And they can make things happen. And if you can afford it, it's a great thing to have somebody. What do you like? What kind of food do you like? What's your fantasy? What do you want to do here? What do you want tickets for?
1: Anything, as long as it's legal, he can arrange it.
0: Well, maybe even a little bend the law a little bit. I'm not to get into Raymond.
1: Yeah. Well, it's like having a guide. I mean, I'm a big fan of having a local guide. And in Vegas, a local guide's going to get you into not the Louvre, but into the fanciest rooms and the best gambling or the best entertainment or whatever.
0: Yes.
1: And they combine with, they know how to take advantage of the fact that Vegas knows who they can make a lot of money off of. And if you're a person who's willing to lose $1 million and say, boy, that was fun, you're going to stay in a pretty, what you described as a gasp-worthy room. I mean, that room you described for the VIPs, tell us what that was like.
0: Generally, it's going to revolve around spectacular views of Vegas. And Vegas is kind of cool to look at. I mean, it's spread out. You can see out into the desert. You know, so during the day, it can be kind of pretty. And at night, it's glittery. You know, they'll always have these incredible bathrooms. Depending on if you want, you can have $40,000 a bottle of cognac in your room if you're really crazy. Our whale did. God bless. And I must say that for 40,000, whatever the shot would, whatever that comes down to, it's not worth
1: it. You tried it. I've often wondered about that.
0: We did. Yeah. Well, it's the same thing with these bottles of wine. You know, here's a $50,000 bottle of wine, and you're like, hey, well, if somebody's treating you, go, well, yeah, I'd love to taste it. Yeah. That'd be fine.
1: Yeah.
0: And you go, you know, to me, one of the worst things you want to hear about food, you try it and you go, interesting.
1: Interesting.
0: That's not a good
1: No, that's not
0: reaction,
1: good at all.
0: In my opinion.
1: James Patterson holds a Guinness World Record for the number of best-selling books he's written. He's also a major benefactor of youth literacy and education. He's telling us how his book, What Really Happens in Vegas, profiles the people behind the dazzle and the glam of Las Vegas. There's that whole dimension of the city known as, I mean, you know, what happens in Vegas stays in Vegas, and it's known as Sin City. And a lot of that might seem a little old school or whatever, but it sounds like the gentlemen's clubs and the prostitution and so on is still going strong.
0: Yeah, I think it's changed a lot. Well, it changed a lot for a while because they went into this period when they tried to, and not just tried, but delivered on some level to make Vegas more of a treat for families.
1: Right.
0: And so they really calmed the place down a lot.
1: Yeah.
0: Classed up its act a bit. The gentlemen's clubs would still be around, but it was, you know, it wasn't the way it had been. You wouldn't see a lot of people, women or men or whatever, roaming the strip, offering their wares. But it's still there. But, you know, it's in so many of the areas, which I just found, you know, I love restaurants. And if you look at, you mentioned like the free breakfast and stuff, and that's sort of the old Hollywood, or the, you know, but now there are so many really good restaurants here, and it didn't used to be that way, but it's evolved. It's evolved. I mean, you'll get, you know, these wonderful Italian restaurants that weren't there 15 years ago, that kind of restaurant.
1: You know, one thing you wrote about, James, was in Vegas, if you have beautiful buildings, they need to be staffed by beautiful people, or that's the ethic in Vegas.
0: Oh, yeah.
1: You know,
0: you
1: said the tabernacle of worship is the gym. Talk a bit about that, please.
0: Well, I think that's kind of true of a lot of major cities now and young people. They want to look good.
1: Ah.
0: And that's a part of the allure in Vegas, that you're going to, you know, the waiters, the waitresses, they're gonna be, you know, good looking, the maitre d', et cetera, et cetera.
1: Yeah.
0: One of the things they do pretty well, for the most part, is make you feel important. And people like that.
1: People want to feel important when they go there.

author James Patterson tells the stories of what really happens in Vegas. That's the title of the book he'd just written at the time we recorded our interview for Travel with Rick Steves. In addition to his latest editions of thrillers, murder mysteries, and children's books, James has also released a tribute to educators. It's called Thank You, Teachers, True Stories from America's Teachers, Our Last Line of Defense and Our First Line of Hope. There's more with James on the spectacle of Las Vegas in just a minute. And later, we'll drink in the stars under a clear night sky from a sand dune in the Sahara Desert.

0: tips for slowing down in the wilds of the Sahara Desert in North Africa and the emerging coastal resorts of the Balkans. That's in just a bit on today's Travel with Rick Steves. Right now, James Patterson teamed up with Vanity Fair editor Mark Seal to profile the people who make Las Vegas, Nevada work as the ultimate fantasy destination. Their book is What Really Happens in Vegas. So, James, when we're thinking about Vegas, you mentioned they're making it a little more family-oriented and so on, and certainly people go there for more than just the gambling. And the entertainment, I mean, it's amazing, fabulous entertainment there.
1: Yeah, you have your various levels of Cirque du Soleil. There's Circus, four or five of those different. And they're all, they're similar in terms of them being acrobatics that you've never, it's wonderful. And I think it is a family entertainment, those things. Right. And those are great. And then the various entertainers, which range from Celine Dion to some people maybe you don't necessarily want to see.
0: Well, think of the names that have really made it because of Vegas. I mean, as soon as you leave the airport, you're on Wayne Newton Boulevard, right?
1: Uh-huh. Yeah, right. I think Wayne is still, to my knowledge, I think he's still kicking.
0: But he's like
1: still
0: resident singing, entertainer for decades. And wrote about how Elvis was earning $1 million a month back in the 70s. That was pretty impressive in the 70s.
1: It's still decent money, whatever. Yeah.
0: And the Rat Pack is so famous there.
1: Yeah. Actually, there was a funny story, but I like to golf, and this is way back, but somebody ran into Sammy Davis Jr., and he was coming off the course, and they said, "Sammy, how'd you do out there?" And he said, "Oh, I had an 83, and then the guy saw the pro a little later, and he said, "Sammy must be pretty good. It's a pretty tough course." And the pro said, "No, Sammy plays till he gets to 83, and then he comes in." So he shoots 83 pretty much every day.
0: Oh, there you go. Well, another dimension of the city, which I find interesting, is magic. You always hear people talking about magic shows in Vegas, and it's kind of surprising to me. What do you think it is about magic in a gambling capital?
1: well, the whole town is about magic.
0: It really is, isn't it?
1: It's about smoke and mirrors and making you believe things that you probably shouldn't believe. And the town is also very visual. Everything about it. I mean, even the buildings and the billboards, in the desert as the background. But, magic is very visual. And I think people are in the mood for it when they go out there.
0: And there's a dimension that you focused on in the book that I thought was interesting in What Really Happens in Vegas. There's this idea of death-defying stunts. The free fall is a big deal.
1: Yeah. Oh, my God, the strat. There's no way that I would ever. I'm too old to
0: do that.
1: Kind
0: I was
1: of
0: wondering.
1: Thing.
0: No.
1: No. This, I don't. I'm not big on heights.
0: This sky jump, what is it, 1,100 feet? And it's just plummeting.
1: I don't get the attraction of that, but I guess people love that adrenaline thing and death-defying when you know pretty much you're probably not going to crash to the pavement.
0: Well, Evel Knievel was a big deal in Vegas.
1: He was built for Vegas.
0: So this is risk. It's part of risk. It's part of that adrenaline. It's part of that fantasy. It probably gets people stoked up to step into that casino and go for broke.
1: Yeah. Well, that's the risk thing, too. I mean, I used to like my thing on gambling. If I was going to do anything, I'd put like $300 or $400 in my pocket and that's it.
0: Yeah. Yeah.
1: And that's all I got. And for me, I'm just this wuss. But if I got up $150, I walk away.
0: Right.
1: And if I got down $125, I probably walk away, too. But you watch people at these tables and they're betting, $200, $300, $400, $500 a hand and whatever. Yeah. And you look at them and you go, these people clearly don't have big money.
0: No.
1: But apparently they'll come there and they'll have $5,000, $10,000 or whatever, and they're willing to lose it, which is stunning to me.
0: Well, that's the whole lost wages
1: thing. Yeah, yeah, yeah.
0: And going to lost wages.
1: That's kind of sad. The other thing that's a little sad about the place is the casinos, there are a lot of things in there which are kind of upbeat and fun and whatever. Casinos are not one of them.
0: No.
1: They're quiet. The people don't, craps tables are fun.
0: Yeah.
1: But most of it, people, they look dejected and, they always seem like they're like one step away from like, I don't know if I want to be on Earth anymore.
0: Well, to me, I get in a very interesting, not a funk, but a thought-provoking mood where I'm looking at people and wondering what is their story. Here's a person that's sitting alone at a slot machine all day long. They don't have a lot of money.
1: Yeah.
0: and they're spending a lot of money. And there's something going on there, James.
1: I agree. I do find it, part of it is exhilarating and part of it is depressing. You know,
0: there's a soundtrack. When you walk through a casino, there's a soundtrack, a white noise of desperation or a white noise.
1: When you hear those bells, which are suggesting that people are winning a lot of money.
0: That's right.
1: Ding, ding, ding, ding, ding.
0: This is Travel with Rick Steves. We're talking with James Patterson, and his book is he's got countless books, but the book we're featuring today is What Really Happens in Vegas.
1: What Really Happens in Vegas. I'm not a huge Vegas person, but, you know, in rereading the book, it's almost like, oh, I want to go there again, you know?
0: Yeah, and one thing about travel for me is the people you meet. I mean, meeting people carbonates the experience, and to me, that's the mark of a good trip. And you can meet people anywhere you go. With your book, you really, I think, enlivened the whole culture of Vegas by showcasing or shining a light on some quirky individuals. I mean, Charlotte Richards, she's like deep into her 80s, and didn't she innovate or invent the drive-in wedding?
1: Yes.
0: Tell us about her.
1: No, that chapter is fun. She had an idea. She threw her whole, threw everything that she had into it, and she let her imagination go wild. And just with that spirit of, what do you want? How do you want to get married? How do you want it to work? Well, here we have a lot of ideas for you. And you always hear these stories about people, and she had a bunch of them, about just people go out there not planning to get married.
0: Right.
1: And the next thing they knew, they were married, you know, and they make it easy out there. So it's a dangerous place.
0: And she really believed she found her niche and she was contributing and making people happy. And she was the wedding queen of the West.
1: Well, they certainly were happy when they were getting married. I don't know what the next days
0: were. When they sobered up, what was the thinking? You know, James, one time I was giving a lecture at the University of Vegas, and a professor gave me a tour of the city, reminding me there's real people off the strip, and it's a normal city. And it was
1: fascinating. Well, it's not a normal city. Let's not kid ourselves.
0: It's a city.
1: There are people outside of the city. Yes.
0: Yeah. It was a fascinating kind of social commentary on the role that Vegas provides to our society. And it was really a very fascinating experience to be with him. What are some takeaways that you have on why is there Vegas and why is it so popular? And what does it say about humanity?
1: Well, I obviously have an imagination and love to create things that haven't been created before, hopefully, or tell stories that haven't been told and tell them in a way that are stimulating. And it ranges from the novels to some of the nonfiction. And with the nonfiction, what I've always tried to do is at the end of it, people would go, I understand something better that I didn't understand before. Yeah. You know, I do a series with Matt Eversman, Matt was the actual sergeant who was portrayed in the movie Black Hawk Down.
0: Uh-huh.
1: He's a great interviewer. And so we did one, Walk in My Combat Boots. And our mission was, if you have been in combat, you would say Eversman and Patterson got it right. And if you're one of these people that likes to BS about things that you don't really understand, you would say, I didn't really understand the military till I read that book.
0: Mm-hmm.
1: Same thing with this, with my autobiography, it's the same thing. People would have certain assumptions about who I am, whatever. Well, they're wrong. It's not what it is. And my autobiography is just story after story after story. It's not the usual kind of thing. Well, let's talk about Newburgh, New York.
0: Right.
1: Who cares?
0: Yeah.
1: You know. And same with the Vegas book.
0: Yeah.
1: It's getting into this thing and you understand something, I think in an entertaining way, that you didn't understand before. And you go, okay, well, I hadn't really thought about that, even if you've been there a few times. I think even people who've been there half a dozen times would go, I'm surprised by this book.
0: No, you read your book and you have a much better understanding of the workings of Vegas in so many ways because it's such a multidimensional experience and city. This is Travel with Rick Steves. We're talking with, I think, the most popular storyteller of our time. That's a fair thing to say, James Patterson. He sold over 200 million books, and he's the creator of unforgettable characters and series, including Alex Cross, Women's Murder Club, Jane Effin Smith, and Maximum Ride. He's written about the Kennedys, John Lennon, and Princess Diana, and he's co-authored number one best-selling novels with Bill Clinton and Dolly Parton and told the story of his own life in James Patterson by James Patterson. But you know, I would imagine he's a traveler as well as a prolific writer. James, we know about James Patterson, the writer, but what about the traveler? Do you like to travel?
1: Sometimes. Yeah, you know, I've spent a lot of time going around the world. There's not a lot of places that I haven't been. I spent a couple of weeks in Kenya, and I love that. Was actually one of my favorite trips. I love that trip.
0: You know, I would imagine, as prolific as you are, you must always be kind of scouting, working, taking notes. Do you get inspiration in your travels?
1: Yeah, my stupid imagination is so big that I don't need it, but yeah, sure.
0: You know, there must be interesting characters you run into.
1: Well, I'll give you, this isn't an interesting character thing as much as just in terms of my crazy imagination. I was touring with Mike Lupica, who's a famous sports writer, and we've done a couple of books together now. So we went on a book tour, and we were down on the Jersey Shore, and it was, and my wife was there with us, and it was a miserable day. It was raining and wind and da-da-da-da. And they said, well, let's walk from this little hotel, and we'll walk down to the over to the beach. So we're walking, and I get about 50 yards, and I said, screw this. It's awful out here. I'm just going to go back. And I'm walking back to this little hotel we're staying at, and this little guy, little older guy, is riding on a bicycle. And one word went into my head, just watching this little guy. And I went inside, and I wrote a 5-page outline for a novel just based on this little guy, and it just boom, and off I was. And you know, I now have an outline that's 100 chapters just from that little goofy thing. So, you know, I could sit there and listen to the show and think about travel and do something, you know, kind of, yeah, based on your life, you know, whatever. So, you know, that's the kind of fascination I had about stuff. In terms of going, you know, around the world, and you obviously like other people more than I do. But I like some of them. When we went to Africa, it was, you know, one of these things where they would put you on a little, you know, maybe 4 or 6 people in a van. It was pretty safe, but yeah, it was fascinating.
0: Yeah.
1: And you'd go and, you know, okay, well, here are the giraffes and the elephants and whatever. And the wild dogs are the scariest thing there. They're just so vicious. The dogs are straight up from hell. but in the bus, we made 2 really great friends. And it turned out their real work was they worked for a very wealthy couple, and they basically took care of the yacht. And one of them was the captain, and one was the chef. Every year we would go and see them because they would have a little downtime, and so we would stay on the yacht with them when the owners weren't away.
0: Right.
1: You know, so you do meet people that are, you know, kind of fun and interesting and whatever. Yeah.
0: But James, when you think about getting out of cultures, what is your, yeah, take on culture shock? Is that something you're attracted to, or is that something you try to avoid?
1: I would say I'm interested in it, and then it's a question of how much work is it to really get into it. You know, as I said, I love Kenya. I love that trip because they're just, you know, you go from the teeming big city thing, which are like nothing that I had experienced,
0: right,
1: before. And I ran into the same thing a little bit in Bangkok, just in terms of just monster, unbelievably noisy, just, yeah, activity, just overwhelming.
0: But aren't you drawn into that to go just like, this is a river of humanity that I've never paddled down?
1: Well, yeah, and you're not to drawn into, I'm there. I don't have to be drawn into it. I'm in it. I'm part of the river. I'm in the river, man. Yeah, and it does, and I, you know, I have written, I actually wrote an Alice Cross book set in Africa, probably because of that trip. It wasn't in Kenya, but I was curious about, more curious about Africa than I had been.
0: You got to get out of your comfort zone.
1: Well, you don't necessarily have to get out, but you have to figure out a way. It depends on the person.
0: Right.
1: Some people need to get out of their comfort zone. Some people just need a way to stay comfortable. But we talked a little bit before about the notion of somebody to guide, maybe somebody. That's how I went,
0: right,
1: in Hong Kong. I happened to have friends there. So they took us around for about 4 days, which was spectacular.
0: You know, it seems like when you've had friends, when you've had locals to give you an inside track, you get double the experience rather than just being,
1: yeah,
0: overwhelmed.
1: Oh, at least double it. Yes, exactly.
0: So that's a really important thing. The extravagance of Las Vegas may make it the most uniquely American tourist destination of them all. It's the setting for James Patterson's true stories behind the mirage in what really happens in Vegas. His website is jamespatterson.com. Have you ever considered how in the old days people used to say bon voyage and now they say have a safe trip?
1: You know, that's interesting.
0: You know, what do you think's with that?
1: oh, we're just running scared here. We're unfortunately, and some of it is it makes sense.
0: I
1: don't know if we've ever had, or at least been a conscious time when there's so many things that actually are relatively scary, whether you believe or don't believe in global warming. I do believe in it, but right. That's a major, significant, really frightening thing. The state of the world, you know, we're in a period right now where there are wars again. Things that happen in some of the bigger cities, the robberies, and, you know, they're up and violence is up. So, yeah, I think it does affect us. And the fact that people will sit there and watch the news all day, which to me is toxic. But half an hour within reason is plenty to catch up. Now, yeah. There may be things you want to read a lot about a certain situation right. or whatever, and that's certainly up to you. But at any rate, I think, you know, in Bon Voyage versus Have a Safe Trip, I mean, certainly the actual trips are safer than they were. I mean, the planes, those things are safer than they were. So, you know, one of the things, you can have this for free, Rick, but I think there's an opportunity for people to do videos, just our videos, where you could really give people a sense of, okay, here's some of the stuff very quickly that you're going to see in Paris. Here's some of the stuff. And we really give you a real feeling where you go like, yeah, you know, I'd like to go there. You know what I mean?
0: You know, I'd like to do that. You could help me maybe.
1: I won't help you, but I give it to you. Okay, and you can maybe give me a piece when you're a billionaire. But, you know, oh yeah, Jim told me that. Here's $100 for you, Jim.
0: You know, Jim, you are clearly the most prolific writer I've ever had the opportunity to have on the show. And I've never thought of you as a travel...
1: Talk about the quality of my prose, will you please?
0: I've never thought of you as a travel writer, but I've got your book, What Really Happens in Vegas. And to me, that could be a guidebook to Vegas. You know, it's just, you've taken one city and uncovered surprising dimensions to that city. In a way, I think that kind of information, you were talking about having an insider, having a guide, everywhere we travel... You know, there's more there than meets the eye.
1: Yeah. Yeah. If you read that book, you will never think about Vegas the same way again. Whether you're somebody that goes there all the time or somebody who rarely or has never gone there.
0: Well, then I'll give you a tip. You could write a book like your Las Vegas book to the world's 10 greatest cities and uncover the same unheralded dimensions.
1: Uh-huh.
0: That would really carbonate everybody's experience when they went there with your book in hand.
1: And Rick, if I do that, I'm going to send you $100.
0: And then I'll take that to Vegas and throw it away.
1: Perfect.
0: James Patterson, thank you so much for joining us. It's been a delight to talk with you. And thanks for all the creativity you bring to our world through your writing.
1: Oh, thank you. This is very stimulating. Really good.

0: We'll take time to appreciate the starlight in the Sahara and even the embroidery at the Bay of Kotor. That's just ahead on Travel with Rick Steves.
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0: As I discovered on a recent trip there, it's easy to be dazzled by Morocco. In contrast to the glitz and round-the-clock action of Las Vegas, the serenity of an exquisitely tiled courtyard in a Moroccan riad can delight your senses, as well as give you an escape from the stifling heat. A deadly earthquake in September of 2023 devastated parts of Marrakesh and a number of villages in the High Atlas Mountains. Thankfully, most of the country was unaffected and tourist attractions have been reopened, but they're in need of visitors. Many Moroccans supported their king's decision to turn down relief aid offered by the U.S. and French governments in order to demonstrate their own ability to recover. Lucas Peters writes the Moon Guidebooks to Morocco and directs a tour company there. He joins us on Travel with Rick Steves with tips for venturing into the vast wild spaces of the Sahara Desert.
1: Hey, thanks for having me back, Rick.
0: Now, Lucas, first of all, you're a traveler who wanted to be kind of a digital nomad. You thought you'd spend a couple seasons in Morocco. And what happened? Because you've been there now for more than a decade.
1: Man, I fell in love with a girl, fell in love with the country. It's the old story.
0: There's a lot of expat Americans that fell in love with one dimension of Morocco or the other. They're there and seem to be living happily ever after. How is it? You've got, it sounds like a wonderful Moroccan wife and two young children. How is that for an American expat?
1: I mean, it's not without its complications, but I mean, the daily, I really enjoy it here. You know, I mean, it's great food, really nice people, very hospitable. And I mean, I'm living in Tangier. You can't beat the weather. I mean, I grew up in Seattle. So the Mediterranean lifestyle, you know, that's a big bonus.
0: Now, I mentioned the king, Mohammed VI. Is that a little naive of me or it just seems he's popular? He's like an enlightened despot. Does he have real power and is he just doing a good job with it?
1: Yeah, I'd say we're living under like a benevolent king. You know, he's doing a very good job modernizing Morocco. He's not without his detractors. You know, there is, you know, a small minority of people who wish, you know, perhaps he was putting funds in different sort of programs and stuff. But overall, I mean, he's got the support of the country, the people. And yeah, you look around, he's doing a lot of great projects that'll bring Morocco really into the 21st and 22nd century.
0: And tourism is a big part of the economy and people appreciate the stability and things seem to be on the right track. And I'm really happy to be connecting with you right now to talk about going over the mountains. Now, Morocco is about the size of California. And to me, it's divided by, just like my state, Washington, is divided between east and west by the Cascade Mountains. Morocco is divided north and south by the Atlas Mountains. And the north would be Mediterranean looking. The south is more towards the Sahara, right?
1: Yeah, it runs kind of northeast to southwest. So it's kind of diagonal, really.
0: Okay.
1: You know, because you have mountains in the north as well. So a little bit like Washington State, but then put the Cascades and just tilt them a little bit, you know?
0: Okay. And the point is you get a big difference when you go over the mountains. What kind of cultural and ethnic differences do you get when you cross the Atlas Mountains in Morocco?
1: So when you cross the mountains, you'll be in a territory where you still will have nomadic and semi-nomadic tribes that are visibly going to look different than some of the other people you've met along the way in terms of how they dress. So, and this is a region that was influenced heavily by the slave trade. So you'll see a lot more Black Africans here versus like Arab Africans who are a lot whiter over here. And that has to do with the slave trade that what happened and also immigration hundreds of years ago.
0: And it still remains to this day. And my memory is you've got these amazing mud brick towns that kind of grow out of their surroundings. And you've got these kasbahs that are like melted sugar cubes over the centuries. Tell us some of the highlights of your sightseeing when you do cross those mountains. And the next stop when you look out at the desert, it literally is Timbuktu on the other side of the desert.
1: Yeah, you know, I think the thing that amazes me the most about this region is how green parts of it are. You know, we think of, you know, maybe like a scene from Dune or something with just sand dunes forever. But the Sahara is actually geographically very interesting in that you have these lush palm groves just jetting right through the middle of it.
0: I think of green ribbons of ravines where there's a river and then all the like scenes right out of the Bible. My image of what it must have been with people on camels and, you know, a fascinating little impromptu market scenes. It's a wonderland in so many ways, and it survives to this day.
1: And biblical is kind of a neat way to think about it in a way, especially if you happen to know that the oldest Jewish settlement in Morocco is thought to have been established right after the fall of the first temple, right in this region of the country.
0: You know, I learned about that. That was like in the first century, right? I think there's a lot of Jewish culture that we'd be surprised to find in Morocco.
1: Yeah. And as far as like when the Romans came here, so about 0 AD or so, well, the early Roman writings, they already found Jewish people living here with the Berbers, the local tribes, and already intermingled, already sharing languages and cultures. So they'd already been established here for likely hundreds, if not a thousand or so years.
0: So if you were going to take somebody on a 3-day swing through the desert, over the mountains, I can remember from my trip as a backpacker, I can just even think of the names, Rasani, Erfurt, Kassara Souk, Marzouga, Tinihir, and these names just stay in your mind because they're just so colorful and you just can't believe this still exists today. If you were going to design, and this is what you do for a living, a 3 or 4 day excursion into this area, what would we experience?
1: Well, I think if you're lucky enough to travel at the moment when they're doing the date harvest in the fall, that's really special because all of these palm groves will be very busy with kind of farm labor, where people will be crawling up the date palms to actually be taking out just these bunches of dates. And I didn't realize I loved dates so much until I moved to Morocco.
0: Well,
1: but this is, I mean, that is like a foodie treat right there. So hopefully we'll spend some time in the date palms. And you can't come to the Sahara without actually going out to one of the great dunes, either Erg Shebi or Erg Shigaga, and experiencing a night in the desert, in the dunes. You know, now there's a lot of luxury camps that are very comfortable. And honestly, for $100-$150 a night, sometimes you can find a song of a place where you're going to lay out under the stars and see the Milky Way. And for those of us that are bound by the city, I mean, there's nothing like laying out on the dunes with just, you know, the heavens above you.
0: This is something every urban American needs to be sure they've done, is to get away from city lights at night and see the Milky Way. Lucas Peters is joining us from his home in Tangier, Morocco, right now on Travel with Rick Steves as we explore getting out into the timeless Sahara. Lucas is the author and principal photographer of the Moon Travel Guides, Morocco, and Marrakesh and Beyond. His website is lucasmpeters.com. And Lucas, I'd like you to paint this picture better for me, this idea of glamping, you know, glamorous camping. You can glamp in the desert. And it's something that, you know, Moroccans who have the money enjoy doing just as much as tourists. What is this glamorous camping in the desert like? Just describe it to us.
1: Yeah, so if you can imagine the nicest tent you've ever been in and then make it nicer with like a king size bed that's very comfortable with like an in-suite bathroom. In the middle of the desert.
0: It's semi-permanent. I mean, it's set up and then it's like a hotel room in the middle of the desert.
1: Exactly. Yeah. And so usually you're going to have, all the camps are a little bit different, but like typically a camp will have anywhere from 6 to maybe 12 or 18 tents. They sleep 4 people, 2 people, mostly it's for couples. And yeah, they're set up to move every few years. So usually the camp will be set up. And then, you know, once things kind of disintegrate a little bit, as the desert's prone to do, it's pretty harsh living out there, they'll move the camp a little bit.
0: But if you step out in the middle of the night from your tent and you look up at the sky, you'll see a blanket of stars.
1: I mean, yeah, you're looking at the, you know, center of the universe there. It's just every time I'm lucky enough, most people get to do this once in their life. I'm lucky enough to do this 2 or 3 times a year. And every time I'm out there, it's just something else. You know, there's something magic about it. There really is.
0: I remember being in one of these towns, I think it was Tinihir, and hired a car. And they took me across this, it wasn't sand, it was hard pan. It was like, it seemed almost like asphalt. And we were going out and saw literal mirages. It looked like a lake ahead of me, but it was just the sun glimmering on the hard pan. And then like dreams, there were camels just silhouetted in the endless horizon. And then finally, I got way out there and I realized, if these guys were mean, I don't know where I am and I don't know how to get back. I have no idea how they know where they are. I'm in the middle of this vast, like, parking lot with camels dotting the horizon. And then we got to the sand, and then we got to a little village, And then we had a chance to climb up onto those dunes, and we had a chance to glissade down. And glissading down a sand dune on your heels, first of all, to be at the very crest of the sand dune and look at these tiny little avalanches of sand that you can start from the very tip of a massive dune, just with your finger, poof, and it goes down and it gathers more momentum, and it's like an avalanche of sand. And then, of course, to glissade down it. There's just these experiences. That's my memory that I want to do again. Tell me about your sand dune fantasy.
1: So my it's not a fantasy, it's my reality. I asked them to put me in a solo camp away from everybody. So you can't do this in Urgshebi, but you can do this in Urgshaga. That's a kind of the more remote sand dune. So I said, hey, what's the experience like if we put this tent out in these other dunes where I can't see anybody? And so I woke up at, 3:34 in the morning, and I go outside the tent and stars as far as the eyes can see. And nobody, no sounds, no nothings, just me in the desert. That's it. And I was like, I hope they can find me in the morning.
0: Yeah, you know what I'm talking about. You get there and you look around and you go, there's no hill. There's nothing to anchor your perspective on. And it's just this vast, endless, hard pan surface.
1: Yeah. Yeah, that to me, I love, there's a sense of solitude that I seek when I go out to the desert that I find. Yeah, there's something, magical is maybe not the right word for it, but there's something intensely spiritual for me about that, about being out in the middle of, this great creation we have and just having that communion, for a moment.
0: It's a beautiful thing. And sadly, a lot of people never even get close to it in their lives. And if you do have that opportunity, get the most of it. I want to, before we wrap up our conversation, just a few things to help us have the vocabulary. Oasis. Do you actually go to an oasis? What is an oasis?
1: So an oasis, yeah, they actually exist, but it's basically a spring of water that where water's under the surface of the desert, and it's a place where the water has found a way to come up, and there'll be palm trees, tamarisk trees perhaps around it, and you will find oases dotted around the Sahara.
0: Okay, and camels. What are your advice for somebody who's hell-bent on riding a camel? Is that pretty straightforward, or are there some tips we should know?
1: You should know what's really uncomfortable is what you should know. But no, camels, they're all the one-hump variety here. So dromedaries would be the, if you're going to be, litigious mm-hmm. about it, be a dromedary. But to get up on a camel, it's an awkward sort of mount. It's not like riding a horse at all. And I would say the other thing is, if you're riding a camel for the first time, hang on, go with the flow, and remember that the camel knows what it's doing.
0: So there's a horn, right? You're not like a horn on his head, but a horn like on a saddle that you hang on to.
1: Yeah, for most of them, yes.
0: My experience is you got to be strong, you got to hang on to that horn, and you could fall off and break your shoulder.
1: Yeah, people have fallen. It's rare, but people have fallen off, broken arms and shoulders, because you are.
0: I've had two friends that have broken shoulders on camels, and they're not wimps, so you got to. I mean, it's a serious thing. I mean, it's fun if you get on a camel, and it's just unforgettable, but be careful.
1: Yeah, hang on, because it's a long fall.
0: It's a long fall. Lucas Peters photographs, writes about, and organizes tours of Morocco at journeybeyondtravel.com. Lucas, it's been so fun talking to you about this, and we haven't talked about music at all. We're out of time, but I'd love to just wrap it up with what kind of music might we enjoy when we go over the Atlas Mountains and into the desert country of Morocco?
1: All right, so everybody should look up Gnawa music, G-N-A-W-A. Gnawa music is the music of the desert, and you can see it in a village called Khemlia, which is spelled K-H-E-M-L-I-A. And this is near Merzouga, and this is known as the home of Gnawa music, and it's one of my favorite stops to do when I'm on that side of the mountains going through the desert.
0: But what is the instrumentation? What does it sound like? Is it vocal? Is it drums? What am I going to hear?
1: You're going to hear something you've probably never heard before in your life. It's very idiosyncratic rhythms with what they call crokhebs, like a metal castanets. And you'll have some religious chanting. At the same time, someone will be on like a type of guitar. It's called a wutar or a gimbri. So it'll be a type of stringed instrument. With chanting and singing and these metal castanets doing a rhythm that you've probably not heard before.
0: And you're probably going to be surrounded by people who are really into it and really know it. And it's going to be so new and foreign to you. You're going to just feel like, holy cow, this is an unforgettable cultural experience. This is why I travel. Lucas, thank you so much. Let's wrap it up with one phrase that we should know for a trip to Morocco.
1: You have to know, Salam Alaikum. That's your
0: Salam Alaikum.
1: Yeah, that's your common greeting all around Morocco to wish people peace be with you. And that is what we say for hello.
0: Salam Alaikum. And how do you say happy travels?
1: Trek Slama.
0: Trek Slama. I'm learning Arabic. All right. Thanks. Take care, Lucas.
1: Thanks for having me on. I appreciate it.
0: In 2006, its voters approved a referendum to separate from Serbia and become the nation of Montenegro. It includes an Adriatic coastline in the southern reaches of historic Dalmatia. I visited the resorts and sites centered around the Bay of Kotor on my first trip to Montenegro. Here's some of my impressions of what the place showed me, which I write about in my book, For the Love of Europe. My first stop in Montenegro was the Bay of Kotor, where the Adriatic cuts into the steep mountains like a Norwegian fjord. At the humble waterfront town of Plerast, young guys in swimsuits edged their boats near the dock, jockeying to motor tourists out to the island in the middle of the bay. According to legend, fishermen saw the Virgin Mary in the reef and began a ritual of dropping a stone on the spot each time they sailed by. Eventually, the island we see today was created, and upon that island, the people built a fine little church. I hired a guy with a dinghy to ferry me out to the island, where I was met by a young woman who gave me a tour of the church. In the sacristy hung a piece of embroidery, a 20-year-long labor of love made by a local parishioner 200 years ago. It was exquisite, lovingly made with the finest materials available, silk and the woman's own hair. I could trace her laborious progress through the line of cherubs that ornamented the border. As the years went by, the hair of the angels, like the hair of the devout artist, turned from dark brown to white. Humble and anonymous as she was, she had faith that her work was worthwhile, and 2 centuries later, it's appreciated by a steady parade of travelers from distant lands. I've been at my work now for 4 decades, and my hair is also getting a little gray. I have a faith that it, my work, if not my hair, will be appreciated after I'm gone. That's perhaps less humble than the woman was, but her work reminds me that we can live on through our deeds. Her devotion to her creation, as well as to her creator, is an inspiration to do both good and lasting work. While traveling, I'm often struck by how people give meaning to their lives by contributing what they can. I didn't take a photograph of the embroidery that day. For some reason, I didn't even take notes. At the time, I didn't realize I was experiencing a highlight of my trip. The impression of the woman's tenderly created embroidery needed time to breathe, like a good red wine. That was a lesson for me. I was already moving on to the next stop. When the power of the impression did open up in my mind, it was rich and full-bodied, but I was long gone. If travel's going to have the impact on you that it should, you have to climb into those little dinghies to discover those experiences. The best encounters won't come to you, and you have to let them breathe.
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Muy buenas tardes y feliz viernes, Farmington. 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Starting out this edition of Muevelas con un Orquesta Acocan. They give us their track Un Tabaco para el Agua off of their 2018 Daptone self-titled album again, Orquesta Acocan. Tabaco para el Agua se refiere al uso ritual de tabaco en ceremonias para honrar the Orisha El Agua. And El Agua is known as the guardian of crossroads with a dual nature. El Agua embodies both chaos and harmony, bringing about obstacles as well as solutions, and as such, plays a fundamental role in one's life journey, highlighting the importance of choices and chances. And that, from 2023 Cuban Vibes Dance School article about the Orishas, some of Yoruba deities celebrated in Cuba again, Orquesta Acocan. What a way to start the day, and Sobrinos, I got a lot more in store for you. So, happy Friday, Four Corners. I'm your host, Tio Chuy. This is Muevelas.

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Welcome to Muevelas here at 90.9 KSJE in Farmington. Cruise over to our website and find out links to our socials, playlists for today's show and others, a live stream, biographies about your DJs, and a whole bunch of other things. Love, love, love that last song. Love me some Alex Cuba. That was off of his 2019 Caracol record, Sublime. And the track we heard, Cantando de Alegría, again from Alex Cuba. Y antes que eso, uno de Astru Gilberto, along with Walter Wanderley, Here's That Rainy Day. Yeah, we've had some rainy days. Off of a collection from Verve called Verve Unmixed Volume 2. It started off the set with a spoken version of El Manicero, self-titled album from the group Cuba LA. Their rendition of El Manicero, the guy with the mani, the peanut vendor. And the one I've been talking over, Naye Mambo Project, out in 2018, their album See the Light. This track is called Hot Fire. Muevelas.

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back, sobrinos. 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Thanks for joining me every Friday at 4 here at 90.9 KSJE in Farmington. The name of my show is Muevelas, and that's Spanish to mean like move it. And that's what this music is aimed to make you do. Let me tell you about who's been responsible for some of the booty shaking numbers out there. That last track, Calle Mambo Project, gave us Fresa y Chocolate off of their 2018 album See the Light. Y antes que eso, tuvimos uno de Eliana Cuevas with her track Despierta off of her album Golpes y Flores. And started off the set with a nice long one from Sergeant Garcia, Llévale mi canto, off of the 2018 Cumbancha record, Un Poquito Quemao. That one's for you, Sargenta Garcia. Hope you enjoyed it, and I hope you all enjoy this. Thanks so much for tuning in. Keep us locked at 90.9 on your FM dial. Tune us in any old where the World Wide Web goes at ksje.com. I hear you, bus driver Rick. You got your ears on. Hopefully you do too, left-hand Jim. All right, let's keep this party rolling. Muevelas.

0: All right, Sobrinos, it's time for your Tio Chuy to step on out of here. I still got another track in store for you. But thanks again for joining me. Fridays at 4, Muevelas Conmigo, here at 90.9 KSJE in Farmington. 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Let me tell you about who we just heard. That last track, Daime Arocena gave us El Amor, La Esperanza, off of her 2024 Brownswood recording, Alchemy. Y antes que eso, tuvimos Jungle Fire with their track, Acilidope, off a 2020 Nacional record release, Jungle Fire. And started the set off with a beautiful track from Yilian Cañizares. We heard her do Bemba, off of her 2023 Planeta Y Griega release, Habana Bahia. Thanks for tuning in to KSJE. Join me next Friday. Muevelas.
1: 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Sabor!

0: Steven.
1: Who said that?
0: Me, down here.
1: What are you, a yellow booger?
0: I'm a banana slug, Steven.
1: Well, what are you doing in my room?
0: I'm your sense of adventure. Don't you remember me? Don't you know that we miss you?
1: Miss me? Who misses me?
0: You know, all your friends in the forest. The trees, the pond, that little fort that you made out of branches. We all miss you.
1: Mom took me to the forest last year.
0: I'm a slug, Steven. It took me a long time to get here.
1: Oh, I guess that makes sense.
0: The forest is not that far away. 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
1: You're right. 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

0: Hello there, and welcome to this presentation of the Midnight Special, made possible in part by Mr. and Mrs. Norman R. Bobbins, the Robert Thomas Bobbins Foundation, and an anonymous donor, brought to you from the Renee Crown Public Media Center. I'm Marilyn Ray Beyer, and this week's program is all about things that go together and some things that don't go together very well, some things that pair well and some things that don't. I feel like you and I are a pretty good match, maybe like crackers and cheese.
1: Cheese and crackers, anyone? 2, 3...

Okay, I'm going to tell you a good way to make friends and make small talk, all right? First of all, you say your name. Second of all, you tell them a cool fact about yourself. Third, you ask them a question about themselves. Okay, so I'm going to start. Hi, I'm Maeve. It sounds a bit like Steve. Something you might want to know about me is my favorite food is usually round, like a biscuit or a pizza. And then you leave it a beat and you ask a question about them. So you might say, do you ever feel so lonely that you put a hat on a lamp and you chat to the lamp with the hat on? You can also just give yourself a cool nickname if that makes you feel more comfortable. You know, you can be whoever you want to be. So sometimes I say, hey, what's up? I'm the Higgs boson. Cool fact about me. Once I thought I saw Justin Bieber, but it was just a different little boy. And then, you know, you ask them a question. What's your mother's bra size? You know, anything you...

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Add some onions and crawfish, of course, when you're making crawfish étouffée. 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
1: All the things that go together to make Louisiana crawfish étouffée. That mandolin, by the way, Butch Baldessari, the player, with David Amram, the man himself, who at 96 continues to perform live in concert. And in fact, September 27, 2026, a premiere of a brand new composition by David Amram based on the writings of Langston Hughes. He just doesn't know when to quit. Now, back in 1976, he was the subject of a children's song, Peanut Butter Sandwich, made with jam, one for me and one for David Amram. Imagine the astonishment of my children when they learned that I had actually met David Amram. We heard from Patty Stevenson and Craig Semison. Craig and Patty, Pocket Bread and Peanut Butter, a childhood delight. And Maeve Higgins, How to Make Friends, from her comedy special, A Very Special Woman. And we heard from the Two Gentlemen Band, Cheese and Crackers. Now, September 24th, 2026, marked the 90th birth anniversary of the late Jim Henson. Now, this recording we're about to hear is kind of rough around the edges, production-wise, but I want you to listen carefully to the tribute from Tom Smith, A Boy and His Frog.

Life is unfair, so they tell me, because they think I wouldn't know. They only can see a cheap gimmick on their children's favorite show. They say, oh, that's foam and a wire attached to a green velvet sleeve. Anyone could do that. Well, that's true, I suppose. But who else could make them believe? What can I say without you there to guide me? How else am I supposed to give? How can I sing without you there beside me? How else am I supposed to live? You never could just do the expected. I was just an idea in a bog. But you sewed up your dream and we made quite a team. Jim and Kermit, a boy and his frog. It was me, Rolf, and you, but I think that he knew

Dr. Teeth, Cookie Monster, and more. 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No one can make me what you did.

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So I'll stand up and I'll face it. And though not quite in your voice, I'll say, I will go on without you there to guide me. There's so much more I can give. Wherever I am, you'll be there beside me. As long as I keep you, you'll live. We just wanted to make people smile. I was always much more than your toy.

She's just about to kiss him when Mrs. Frog come hopping by, crying, "Fred, you're late for supper. Come in, dear," was his reply. "You mean he's not bewitched?" the princess says. "Just

Debbie Gara, it's Maureen O'Hara. Hark to the Herald, it's Barry Fitzgerald. We're driving to Sligo with Molly O'Shea for to dance by the sea with a red cup of tea on a bleary Sunday morning. To meet Tony, chewing a boat. Faith and Big Gara, Maureen O'Hara. Hark

A Match Made in the Swamp, The Princess and the Frog from Michael Smith's Such Things Are Finally Done live album. From Peter, Paul, and Mary, originally on the album 1700 in 1967, I'm in love with a big blue frog. And the tender tribute made shortly after the death of Jim Henson from Filk singer-songwriter Tom Smith, A Boy and His Frog. Well, as long as we're talking about imaginary pairings, here are a couple, one from Felicity Bursky and one from the pen of Mark Knopfler. Here's Felicity Bursky, Rumpelstiltskin.

0: Mary Chapin Carpenter covering Mark Knopfler's The Bug, Sometimes You're the Windshield, and Rumpelstiltskin met his match, the story retold in a song by Felicity Bursky from her LP Repairs and Alterations. Now, sometimes partnerships are just outside the law.
1: Thanks a lot. Play this song first called Poncho and Legend. Sorry about the air conditioners being off, but it won't be very long. It gets really hot. I don't know.

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We'll rob Wells Fargo. 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

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Now my baby sings harmony with me to La Cucaracha. 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

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I gotta find old Joe before he loses it all. 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

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I'll be listening soon. Another weary rambler, crazy as a loon. I gotta find old Joe before he loses it all. 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There's a rainbow in the clouds down old Highway 99. I gotta find old Joe before he loses it.

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story songwriter extraordinaire from Texas, Joe Ely, whom we lost in December of 2025. I got to find old Joe, and me and Billy the Kid, Ramblin' Jack Elliott, with another Joe Ely song. We heard Billy the Kid from the Hot Club of Cowtown, written by bandmate Whit Smith for their Wild Kingdom album in 2019, and a classic from Live at the Old Quarter, Townes Van Zandt, Pancho and Lefty. Next up, we have the late Mark Humphreys from Los Angeles, who sings about another Joe, this song written by Andrew Laurand and Dan Byrne, Jesus Christ, Joe Walsh, and I, quite a matchup.

Johnny was skipping school that frozen winter's morn. If he'd have played it straight, he'd be safe and warm in the little country schoolhouse. But the lesson learned that day would come from one he'd least expect would ever know the way. The bridge was all iced over and the railing was gone.

ass and like a rock when singing down. He kicked his way back to the top and started to shout, "Help! Somebody save me!" 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

offered Jake his money for saving his son's life. He said, no, thank you, sir. I just try to do what's right in the eyes of the Lord. And as they watched him walk away,

Ode to Jake from George Ensley, who is from that fertile triangle of songwriting, Houston to Austin to San Antonio, Texas. It's from his album Home. We heard from Mark Humphreys, Jesus Christ, Joe Walsh, and I, written by Puppets of Castro leader Andrew Laurand and Dan Byrne, in tribute in part to Joe Walsh of the Eagles. The late Mark Humphreys founded the Trough Records label in Los Angeles to serve the singer, songwriter, and his legacy lives on. I'm Marilyn Ray Beyer. I hope that you'll stay right here on the Midnight Special for many more songs to come.

a refreshing recording of a song, Honest Man, from Sons of Town Hall. They are in real life Ben Parker and David Berkeley, but as Sons of Town Hall, they play their retro characters, Chester Jones and George Ulysses Brown. Honest Man. And Taproot, Around the Next Bend, written by and sung by Deborah Silverstein. Taproot is a close harmony quartet from the Boston area, and Ray Bonneville, two bends in the road, everybody looking for the perfect match, right? Our Native Daughters, with Rhiannon Giddens in the lead on Moon Meets Sun, and then we'll hear about sun and wind and lightning and thunder, things that go together here on the Midnight Special.

always up and down. She had a golden smile when her world was laughter, but after just a while,

This was the rain. This was the thunder. This was the electrostatic stitches knit now and again in the gray growing darkness gripping the sky. This was the bright blue, the sun, steps of a spider,

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1: she was a small boy.
0: Just to hear their voice.
1: She was a small girl.
0: And light and dark rang out.
1: Running through rainstorms, seeking the sun.
0: There could be
1: a mixture of madness,
0: as their
1: fragile, uncertain.

in Chicago, a poet, a folk singer-songwriter, and three musicians who are gifted in many genres, got together and formed the Last Word Quintet. Pianist and composer Bob Long wrote Lightning and Thunder for the Last Word Quintet album After the Rain in 2021. Pat Humphreys and Sandy O have teamed up to tell or sing Truth to Power for many years now. Emma's Revolution album, Revolutions Per Minute, features Pat Humphreys' song Sun and the Wind. And Moon Meets Sun from the pen of Rhiannon Giddens appears on the album Songs of Our Native Daughters that featured not only Rhiannon Giddens, but Amethyst Kia, Allison Russell, and Layla McCalla. Well, sometimes things get paired up all in one person. Here's Lara Herskovich.

0: I know who we've forgotten to invite. Dr. Jekyll.
1: Oh, yeah, Dr. Jekyll. Let's have him. He's so quiet and restrained and full of integrity.
0: Yeah. Although...
1: What?
0: Well, he might bring his mate. You know, the violent, horrible one that beats people up and puts his hands up ladies' dresses.
1: Oh, not Mr. Hyde. Yes, he is a bit of a handful. He's like Hurricane Higgins, but not even any good at snooker.
0: He's terrible at snooker. He's also very bad at darts. He just chucks the darts at people's heads, which would be very dangerous if his aim was any good.
1: He hates children. He hits them. He breaks windows almost as a point of principle. He weeded in my rubber plant last time he was here.
0: Oh, that's thrived.
1: It has thrived. That's how I water it now. I suppose I should thank him. But the worst of it is he keeps unplugging stuff to charge his phone.
0: Oh, that is beyond a joke.
1: Yeah, why can't he charge it overnight? It's constantly on the verge of cutting out, and he always claims he's expecting an important call.
0: Well, that doesn't sound very likely.
1: No, you have to have a job for that, don't you? I mean, what does he do?
0: Well, nothing as far as I can tell. I think he just sponges off Dr. Jekyll.
1: I feel so sorry for Dr. Jekyll. Because when you tell him what Mr. Hyde's done, he's just inconsolable. He puts his head in his hands and starts saying, why, oh, why? And you go, it's okay, Dr. Jekyll, it's not your fault. We all have weird friends. But he just seems to take a very personal responsibility for Mr. Hyde.
0: Which, if you ask me, can only fuel Mr. Hyde's thoughtlessness. You know, Dr. Jekyll's always there to pick up the pieces, be they of vase or of people's lives.
1: Or of people.
0: Mm. Well, maybe Dr. Jekyll just takes the view, I am my brother's keeper.
1: Is he his brother?
0: Well, no, because then he'd be called Mr. Jekyll. It would just be Dr. Jekyll and Mr. Jekyll, his brother who hasn't got a doctorate.
1: I don't mean to hold Dr. Jekyll responsible for what Mr. Hyde does, but you have to tell him, because whenever Mr. Hyde kicks off, Dr. Jekyll doesn't seem to be around.
0: Do you think it's because he's ashamed of behaving badly in front of Dr. Jekyll?
1: I think there might be more to it than that, though I'm not sure what.

She's two of a kind from the duo Bailey Jester. It's actually two brothers, Matt Jordan and Young Hines, who for a time were a musical duo in the early 2000s. One of two albums, Travelin' Show, features that song, She's Two of a Kind. And the Friends of Dr. Jekyll from David Mitchell and Robert Webb. That Mitchell and Webb Sound Series 2, don't invite him to the party. And Mr. Hyde from Lara Herskovich. That's from her album, aptly titled for this show, Misfit. Well, we could not have a show about pairings without the Pairs, P-A-I-R-S, although there are three of them, three sisters, Past My Prime from the Pairs' Together on a Rock album.

Are we ready? You're going to have to help me welcome our favorite band, all the way from Virginia, live at the Handlebar, Eddie from Ohio.

0: You can always count on the Sons of the Never Wrong, Pull Me Through. That's a Bruce Roper song from the Sons of the Never Wrong album, Song of Sons, from 2017. Eddie from Ohio, sadly they are no longer performing together as a band, but when they did, and they were live, you couldn't stop them, especially when they paired up, You and Me, in a rowboat to Rio, from the Portable EFO Show 2-CD set. And we heard The Pairs. Past My Prime is on an album called Together on a Rock from 2025 with Hillary Watson, Renee and Nicole Francis Coughlin, all sisters, and oh, those harmonies. I'm Marilyn Ray Beyer with you on the Midnight Special every week, and this week, since we were talking about pairing and what do you do in pairs, you dance, and I thought, well, let's finish with a story and a song about dancing. We don't get to play this one very often, but I'd like to offer it to you this week from Rosalie Sorrell's, her very distinctive version of Waltzing with Bears.
1: I learned this song in honor of my father, whom I adored. My father's name was Walter Pendleton Stringfellow, which is Retlaw Notlednep Wallafgenert, spelled backwards. There aren't a lot of songs with a Walter in them, actually. It doesn't rhyme with a lot, although Gracie Fields used to sing one. She was a really great performer from England. She was a British music hall comedy singer, and she used to sing,

But I don't know all of that one. Actually, that's all I know of it. I'm quite fond of that part. But this one I know all the way through. It has an irresistible chorus, and everybody ought to sing it with me. I mean, you don't have to sing it with me, but if you don't, you'll wake up in the middle of the night and try to remember how it went, and I will be gone.

I got Uncle Walter a new coat to wear. 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And lately I've noticed there's several new tears.

neat thing about my father was that he could walk on his hands for 2 blocks, and he did it all the time. I loved going for a walk with my father. He was really good looking, my father. Looked like a movie star. He had that kind of slick back hair like Robert Taylor and that little bitty Errol Flynn mustache. And he had a really nice build, too. Nothing lumpy like your Arnold Schwarzenegger. He was lithe and slim and strong and graceful until the day he died. So I always felt just pleased and shy to walk along with such a good-looking man, and all the big girls used to ask me if he could come out and play because they thought he was my brother. And we'd be going along, and then he'd get on his hands. And he'd just walk along and say good morning to people as though there was nothing weird about that at all. He could walk all the way up to the top of the Capitol steps and back down and never get off his hands. He was a piece of work, my father. And he taught me a lot of neat stuff, too. He used to take me everywhere with him. He wanted a boy, but he didn't get one till, oh, I was 10 years old. My brother Jim came along, and he wasn't any good to go hunting with till he was about 6, so Dad just used to take me instead. And he used to just teach me things about tracking and looking. He taught me to look at everything, things you step on and never even notice. He taught me to look above me and around me. And he told me if I'd sit on a rock in the creek with my fingers dragging in the water and my feet dragging in the water and sit there still as still, till my fingers and my feet felt like they were part of the water, that all the critters would come down and drink and they wouldn't even notice me. They wouldn't even see me. I could see the bobcats and the deer and the raccoons and the little chipmunks. And he told me if I'd sit in the flowers, still as still, till I felt like I was a flower myself, that the butterflies would come and brush my cheeks and the hummingbirds would whisper secrets in my ears. And all my friends used to say, Rosalie's just trying to get you to be quiet. That was probably true, but he didn't lie. All those things happened. And the fish nibbled on my toes, too. And he used to give me tow rides. Those were the best. If you know any kid that you're trying to make up with or any kid you're trying to get acquainted with, you should give him tow rides. You need some pretty solid shoes, you know, like clodhoppers or cowboy boots or something like that, because you have to put the kid on your feet. You just can't wear Birkenstocks. If you have a substantial kid, you'd really be in trouble. Tennis shoes aren't real good either. You have to have belt loops too, so you put the kid on your feet facing you, and then you have him to hold on to the belt loops. And then you get a nice waltzy rhythm going, something like that. And then you whirl around and around the room, and that kid will remember you forever with pleasure, and will be nice to you and take care of you when you're old.

Dale Markson wrote the song Waltzing with Bears in 1970, inspired by a Dr. Seuss poem called My Uncle Terwilliger. But Rosalie Sorrells adapted it and made it part of her own autobiography. What It Means to Love is a 1994 album where we heard Rosalie Sorrells' version of Waltzing with Bears. She lived to be 83 and in 2017 left this plane after around 60 years of traveling. She was known as the Traveling Lady, and singing and songwriting, oftentimes with her great friend and artistic companion, Utah Phillips. Rosalie Sorrells, Waltzing with Bears. I leave you with that as we close another edition of the Midnight Special, made possible in part by the generous support of Mr. and Mrs. Norman R. Bobbins, the Robert Thomas Bobbins Foundation, and an anonymous donor. And if things don't match up just the way you wish they would this coming week, well, you can refer back to the Laura Love song, I Still Believe. Listen to that and think about joining me here next week on the Midnight Special.

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On this week's Bluegrass Breakdown, it's a natural number between 29 and 31. Number of days in the months of April, June, September, and November. The atomic number of zinc, the international calling code for Greece. The uniform numbers of Steph Curry, Ken Griffey Jr., Nolan Ryan, and Terrell Davis. And the cornerstone for some truly stellar bluegrass songs and tunes. I'm Dave Higgs, and we'll be paying high blue and lonesome tribute to the mighty number 30 and its close cousins 31 through 39. Coming up this Don't Trust Anyone Over 30 edition of Bluegrass Breakdown.

We'll begin our bluegrassical homage to the 30s with Lester and Earl going to town on Bob Dylan's 1966 hit, which went all the way to number two on

Wayne Taylor giving the number 38 some bluegrass love with 38 Special, lifted from his It's About Time release. And Flat and Scruggs gave the word surreal a whole new meaning with Rainy Day Women number 12 and number 35. How else can you describe Lester singing Everybody Must Get Stoned? Well, howdy friends and neighbors, Dave Higgs here, welcoming you to Bluegrass Breakdown in the first of a much-needed two-parter on the significance of the numbers 30 through 39. The 30s appear everywhere in bluegrass land in songs about highways, the realities of aging, the year of floods, some especially prickly types of blues, measurements of coal seams, and, as related in these next two songs from Continental Divide and the Benders, the size of farms.

All the way from Boston, Mass., those were the Benders with 35 acres as rendered on their pig pile outing, Mountain Radio. And Continental Divide went first with a Randall Hilton tune. 32 acres of bottomland is found on their 2001 Pathway of Time recording. Randall told me that of all the songs he has written and has had recorded by others, that David Parmley singing 32 Acres was his favorite. The lads also had strong feelings about the song, commenting in the liner notes that it, quote, is a great representation of Randall's incredible talent. We want to include this one in memory of his many gifts, his songs, his ability as a true entertainer, and most of all, his friendship. Thanks, Randall, unquote. No kidding. The Bluegrass Brothers will continue our 30 Fest with a look at the backside of 30, a tune originally written and recorded by John Conley, who took it all the way to number one back in 1979. The brothers, Victor, Robert, Stephen, and Donald Dowdy, do it upright on their Mountain Fever release, Generations.

The backside of 30 is no place to be if you lost your wife and son, and your eyes otherwise, quote, tell a story that my eyes can't hide, unquote. Those were the Bluegrass Brothers putting some moves on Backside of 30. We'll head on into our break with the Kickin' Grass Band picking 31, written by the band's banjoist Hank Smith. It's preserved on the group's Walk With Me

Pigs and the Armstrong Twins, 23 String Band, Rich and the Po' Folk, and the New Lost City Ramblers will keep us solidly in 30-dom once we mosey through our upcoming break here on Bluegrass Breakdown.

We're back here on Bluegrass Breakdown, fixing to endure some blues, 30 style, starting with the New Lost City Ramblers singing this next song written by a coal miner, Ed Sturgill of Appalachia, Virginia. The song deals with the unfair and abusive practices of the mine operators who were cheating the miners at every turn. The song talks about the passage of the National Recovery Act, which the Supreme Court later declared unconstitutional, President Roosevelt declaring a bank holiday, and the creation of the United Mine Workers of America Union. A lot of history packed into this three-minute number. Then the Armstrong twins will fire off a blues of a completely different ilk.

Identical twins Floyd and Lloyd Armstrong on guitar and mandolin, respectively, singing 830 Blues, lifted from their Arhooly outing, Mandolin Boogie. That song was originally waxed by the Maddox Brothers and Rose, America's most colorful hillbilly band, in 1949. And the new Lost City Ramblers, specifically Mike Seeger on banjo and lead vocals with Tracy Schwartz on guitar, began matters with a 31 Depression Blues, with the last verse offering a rare possibility of hope and also referencing Merle Travis's massive hit, 16 Tons, which Merle cut in 1946. For it's 16 tons, and what did I get? Just one day older, a little more in debt. Depression is gone, and I'm glad it's gone. The year it began, 1931. We'll stay down in the mines with Rich and the Po' Folk, an old-time string band based out of Letcher County, Kentucky. The song is entitled 30-Inch Coal and appears on a collection of songs called The Crooked Road. The song talks about the horrific conditions miners encounter while crawling on their hands and knees extracting coal from low 30-inch high seams. Mining in such tight quarters required the miners to lay or crouch on their sides for entire shifts. The special transport sleds were known as lizards. Then the 23 String Band and Dennis Duff will follow with songs about workhouse sentences and a catastrophic flood.

Dennis Duff, a singer-songwriter based in western Kentucky in the Land Between the Lakes area, with the 37 flood is heard on his Songs from Lyon County project. The song refers to the Ohio River flood of 1937, one of the most devastating floods in U.S. history, which wreaked havoc in the Ohio River Valley from Pittsburgh, PA to Cairo, Illinois, killing 400 folks, causing $11 billion in damages, in today's equivalent, and putting 70% of the city of Louisville underwater. Indeed, Lord save us all from the 37 flood. The 23 string band was in the middle covering a Leadbelly song, 30 Days in the Workhouse, which chronicles Leadbelly's arrest in 1915 in Harrison County, Texas, for illegal gun possession. This led to a sentence of 30 days of hard labor from a workhouse chain gang. Leadbelly managed to escape before serving any of his time. The 23 string band soups it up with a little bit of electric guitar break and all on their 2014 outing, 23SB. And Rich and the Po-Folk were in front of it all with 30-inch coal. Lord have mercy on a poor miner's soul, indeed. Red June, a trio based out of Asheville, North Carolina, will guide us through our break with their original, 31, as waxed on their 2014 recording, Ancient Dreams.

Dave Higgs, and we'll be looking at a particular strain of grass, two highways, and a prisoner. Chris Burton, True North, and the Homestead Act, and Julie and the New Favorites will keep us riveted on the 30s once we whisk through our upcoming break here on Bluegrass Breakdown.

We return here on Bluegrass Breakdown, still unearthing some of the many appearances the numbers 30 through 39 make in bluegrass songs. Chris Burton will continue this exploration with one of his tunes, Kentucky 31, which you can find on Chris's album with the arresting title of How Are Your Tomatoes This Year? An important question that bluegrasslanders pose repeatedly because the world would probably stop turning if you didn't have a steady supply of fresh tomatoes, cucumbers, and corn. At least that's the way it was when I was growing up. Kentucky 31 may refer to a highway, but also a hardy strain of tall fescue known as Kentucky 31. Quote, lawn owners value its easy establishment, drought resistance, and improved heat tolerance as well. If you're in the market for an economical, low-maintenance grass with a little bit of history thrown in, Kentucky 31 tall fescue may be for you.

and I hear that old rooster crowing, you know I feel so all alone. I get to thinking about the road and all the times that I come back again. Well, I was born a child of these muddy roads, and I'll die here as lonesome as the world.

The Homestead Act, Patsy Magnolia and Elmo with the Possum Pluckers, Richard Green, John and Lynn Hedgecoff singing a Steve Young tune, Highway 31, which Steve originally recorded under the name of the White Trash Song. You'll find that one on the band's Kimpad LP, playing Possum. And Chris Burton was in the lead with Kentucky 31, with Adam Steffi, Ron Stewart, and Jason Moore lending a wicked punch on the mandolin, fiddle, and bass, respectively. We're enjoying the sounds of the 30s thanks to Nashville Public Radio, Nashville, Tennessee, where the program is produced by Scott Smith. We've got playlists and past programs over at bluegrassbreakdown.com and can be reached at bluegrass@wpln.org. True North, based in Oregon's wine country, will continue our number 30 adventure with their cover of this song written by the great singer-songwriter Jeffrey Foucault, Northbound 35. In real life, Highway 35 begins in Laredo, Texas, and snakes its way north all the way to Duluth, Minnesota. True North sings this incredibly poetic and bittersweet love song on their Elsebound CD. Then Julie and the New Favorites will peel one off about a hapless prison inmate.

teller by the tearful name of Clyde. I worked behind the counter counting money 9 to 5. My life was sweet and simple. I work and get my pay and spend it in the weekends as a young bank teller may. But my telling days were numbered, and little did I see that by late of September I'd be in May 33. My work had no ambition, it was just to pay the rent. I was never a daydreamer, I just want to be content. To grow old, get a dog, sleep late mornings like a log.

All the way from Norway, that was Julie and the New Favorites with the sad but oh-so-true story of Inmate 33 as unfolded on their 2013 disc, Recipe. No, Virginia, crime doesn't and never will pay. But I guess, in some respects, it's a good thing few, if any, in Bluegrass Land ever get that in their heads. Otherwise, we wouldn't have as nearly many great songs. And speaking of stellar tunes, True North went just before with Northbound 35. Gwen Osborne and his Bluegrass Playboys will take us on home and wrap up this first installment on the number 30 with another tune about Highway 31. From his 1980 LP, Five String Magic, this is Gwen and his Bluegrass Playboys in Highway 31.

And Annette High, happy, in the words of Australian country singer Johnny Chester on the first ever Australian trucker song, there'll be 100 miles between us when you see the rising sun, because I'll be heading north along Highway 31. Highway 31. Kind of note, this is Dave Higgs saying thanks for listening. Have a good week. See you next week. Goodbye, so long, and adios. Coming up on the next Bluegrass Breakdown, it's a natural number following 29, the number of cat teeth, the number of tracks on the Beatles' White Album, the number of silver coins that bought Judas's betrayal, and the catalysts for some mighty fine bluegrass tunes. I'm Dave Higgs, and we'll be continuing our celebration of the number 30 on the next Bluegrass Breakdown.

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1: Howdy, folks, and welcome to Tent Show Radio from Big Top Chautauqua. Tonight, we welcome the robust, heartfelt storytelling sounds of singer-songwriter Trapper Shep. At intermission, I'll tell you why I finally fixed that bathroom door. Folks, the show you're about to hear emanates from a special space and a special place. The Big Top is just that, a grand blue and pearl gray striped canvas beauty suitable for a circus, but in this case home to a history of stories, laughter, and music, especially music, delivered live and under lights on a stage that has served names recognized both in our backyard and in the far corners of the world. The Big Top seats are set directly on the earth, and what a spot of earth it is, green and glorious, atop a hill so high it overlooks beautiful Bayfield, Wisconsin, Lake Superior, and those all-natural, waterbound wonders,